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Listen tomorrow at 5 a.m. to Morning Edition. One of the very few states that will determine if Democrats have a chance to capture the Senate in this fall's elections, Monday on Morning Edition from NPR News. You're traveling Highway 309. 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

Selwyn Birchwood with the Church of Electric Swamp Funk and Blues on Highway 309. I'm your host, Terrence Jones, on this beautiful night. We've got more music coming your way, so stay tuned. Listen tomorrow at 5 a.m. to Morning Edition. What are the very few states that will determine if Democrats have a chance to capture the Senate in this fall's elections? Monday on Morning Edition from NPR News. Up next, James with Laid on Highway 309.

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You never know what you're going to hear on Highway 309, but it will be good like that from Metric. 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One of the very few states that would determine if Democrats have a chance to capture the Senate in this fall's elections. Monday on Morning Edition from NPR News. You're traveling Highway 309, and this is Bridget Calls Me Baby with Slumber Party.

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5: Live from NPR News in Washington, I'm Dave Mattingly. President Trump is directing the U.S. military to ensure commercial ships have safe passage through the Strait of Hormuz. U.S. Central Command says 15,000 service members, including guided missile destroyers, will be supporting Project Freedom as the Navy continues its blockade of the narrow waterway. Iran is warning the U.S. Navy not to enter the strait. The uncertainty of oil supplies in the Middle East continues to push up gasoline prices in the U.S. AAA says regular is now averaging nearly $4.46 a gallon. An investigation is underway after a United Airlines jet struck a light pole and a tractor trailer on the New Jersey Turnpike yesterday while landing in Newark. As Bruce Kahnweiser reports, nobody was seriously injured.
6: United Flight 169 took off from Venice, Italy, and had an uneventful flight until a few seconds before touching down in New Jersey. The plane struck a streetlight and also hit the cab of a tractor trailer, injuring the driver. None of the 230 passengers and crew members aboard the 767 Boeing jet was hurt. United said the crew has been suspended pending investigations. The Federal Aviation Administration and the National Transportation Safety Board are investigating the incident. A preliminary report is expected within a month. For NPR News, I'm Bruce Kahnweiser.
5: This is NPR News. The U.S. Census Bureau is looking at areas of Alabama and South Carolina to take part in a field test for the 2030 census. As NPR's Hansi Lo Wang reports, it's expected to involve letter carriers from the U.S. Postal Service.
7: Households in parts of Huntsville, Alabama, and Spartanburg, South Carolina, who do not fill out an online survey this month, may get a knock at their door starting in June. The Trump administration has overhauled the 2026 census test so that U.S. Postal Service workers are joining census workers to visit homes for interviews. That's drawn skepticism from census watchers who cite a past Government Accountability Office study that found that using USPS workers would not be cost-effective. The survey is expected to take around 40 minutes to complete, and among other topics, it asks people about their U.S. citizenship status. Research shows that's likely to hurt the accuracy of numbers used to redistribute political representation and federal funding. Other questions ask about people's sources of income and whether their home has a bathtub or shower. The administration has not explained why those topics are needed for the census. Hansi Lo Wang, NPR News.
5: Lawmakers in Alabama and Tennessee are being called into special session this week to look at redrawing their state's congressional maps. This follows last week's ruling by the U.S. Supreme Court that Louisiana's congressional map, reworked in 2024, was unconstitutional. The 6-3 decision weakened a key provision of the Voting Rights Act. Alabama and Tennessee have Republican governors and GOP-controlled legislatures. I'm Dave Mattingly.
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12: It's Morning Edition from NPR News. I'm Michelle Martin.
13: And I'm Leila Fadel. Republicans face a challenging political environment in this year's midterms. A difficult economy, a war in Iran, and a president suffering from low approval ratings.
12: Republicans are clinging to a razor-thin majority in the House, and Democrats still have good odds to take control of the lower chamber. But what about the Senate? Do Democrats actually have a chance at flipping it, too?
13: NPR senior political editor and correspondent Domenico Montanaro has a new analysis out on these races, and he joins me now. Good morning, Domenico.
14: Hey, Leo.
13: Okay, so what about it? Can Democrats take control of the Senate?
14: At the outset of this cycle, I would have said that's highly unlikely a year ago. You know, Republicans have a 3-seat majority, which may not sound like a lot, but considering where the competitive seats that are up are, it's a lot of traditionally Republican turf. But with the national environment continuing to sour for President Trump and with some Democratic recruiting wins, it's become at least a possibility.
13: Okay, so what are some of the states you are watching?
14: Well, for Democrats to pull it off, they actually need a net gain of 4 seats because with Trump in the White House, Vice President J.D. Vance would come in to break ties. Democrats see what they call a core 4 states that can get them there. That includes North Carolina, Maine, Ohio, and Alaska. All of those, except for Maine, are states Trump won in 2024. Democrats are already favored in North Carolina because they got a pretty good recruit there in former Governor Roy Cooper. He's off to a good fundraising start. He's leading in the polls. He's up against Trump's former Republican National Committee Chairman, Michael Whatley.
13: Okay, that's North Carolina. What about Maine, Ohio, and Alaska?
14: Well, Maine has a nearly 30-year incumbent in office, Republican Susan Collins. So this isn't the easiest path for Democrats. The current governor, Janet Mills, was a big recruiting win for Democratic leader Chuck Schumer. She was his preferred candidate, but she dropped out of the race last week because she was way behind in the polls and fundraising to Graham Plattner, who's a progressive upstart. He's an oyster farmer and progressive favorite who's never won an elective office. Democrats do have 2 more strong recruits in Ohio and Alaska. Former Senator Sherrod Brown is back in Ohio. He's running against Republican incumbent John Husted. In Alaska, former Congresswoman Mary Peltola is making it a very local race. Her slogan is Fish, Family, Freedom, but she's running against an incumbent Republican in Dan Sullivan in a state Trump won by 13 points. So pardon the pun here, but it might not be so easy for Democrats to reel this one into the boat.
13: So how do Republicans see things?
14: Well, they acknowledge the difficult environment. They point to the history that parties out of power usually pick up a seat or 2 or 3. They're hoping for an improved economic landscape, certainly for states like Ohio and even Iowa, which have been hit hard by tariffs. Ohio's race, by the way, will be set tomorrow after the primary there. But Republicans maintain that at the end of the day, they will retain control, even if it's narrowly. And they point out that they're on offense in some places, too.
13: Like where?
14: But the top of their list is Michigan. They like their candidate there in Mike Rogers, former congressman, cuts a moderate profile. He came up just short in 2024 against then-Congresswoman Alyssa Slotkin. Now he's competing for an open seat with Democrat Gary Peters out of the race. He's retiring. A win there would throw a serious monkey wrench into Democrats' takeover plans. But, they think that places like Georgia and New Hampshire could also be very close in the end for Republicans. So still a lot to be decided here.
13: Domenico, we've also been hearing that left-leaning voters are not exactly thrilled with the Democratic Party. How is that showing up in the campaigns?
14: Well, polls have shown significant unease with the Democratic Party from the kinds of voters who should be voting for them, especially younger, more progressive voters. This divide, though, is mostly simmering below the surface right now this year because the left is pretty unified in their opposition to Trump and his policies. But this is going to become a major theme to watch in 2028.
13: That's NPR senior political editor and correspondent Domenico Montanaro. Thank you, Domenico.
14: You're welcome.
12: Now to New Mexico, where a federal judge will consider whether Meta will have to change how it operates in the state. The state's attorney general sued the company behind Facebook, Instagram, and WhatsApp in 2023. The suit accused Meta of designing addictive social media products that also fail to protect children from sexual exploitation. For more about this case and its implications, we've called reporter Danielle Prokop. She's with Source New Mexico. That's an affiliate of the nonprofit State's Newsroom. Danielle, good morning. Thanks for joining us.
15: Thanks for having me.
12: So we covered the first phase of this case in March, where a jury ordered Meta to pay the state $375 million for failing to protect young users from child predators. What is this part about?
15: Absolutely. This is a bench trial where a judge rather than a jury is going to determine our outcome. And that's used when the case has a complex or technical issue, such as the case with New Mexico versus Meta. They're all returning to Santa Fe Courthouse later today for this three-week public nuisance trial, where New Mexico is going to argue over the changes that the AG wants to order to make Meta change how Facebook, Instagram, and WhatsApp operate in New Mexico.
12: Can you give us a sense of what the arguments that you expect on each side?
15: Absolutely. So that's going to include the New Mexico Department of Justice's changes, which is going to ask for age verification for New Mexico users, prohibiting this end-to-end encryption for people under 18 in messages, capping the use of the apps to 90 hours per month for younger users, and limiting engagement boosting features like infinite scroll and autoplay, in addition to requiring Meta to detect 99% of all new child sexual abuse material. Now, Meta has argued that they've worked to make the platform safer, that New Mexico has no authority to implement these requested changes, and it could violate free speech on the platforms.
12: So what is at stake for Meta and also for New Mexico, for that matter?
15: Yeah, well, last week, Meta told us that if the judge sides with the New Mexico Department of Justice, they think that it's technically impractical, impossible for any company to meet, and said that they may pull out fully from New Mexico. On the other hand, the New Mexico Department of Justice has said this could change how fundamentally Meta operates for children, and that said that other states could be watching this case to see if their own concerns to Meta need to, if their own concerns for the platform are changed in courts.
12: Oh, interesting. I was going to ask about that. If there are implications for other states who also have these kinds of complaints against Meta. Before we let you go, Danielle, Meta, as you just noted, has threatened to stop operating in New Mexico if it loses. Like, what would that look like?
15: They've said they can pull the plug entirely, right? That there would no longer be a Facebook, an Instagram, and a WhatsApp in New Mexico. You know, the attorney general has called that a PR stunt last week and has said that instead that the company can be working to make these apps safer for children instead of pulling out entirely.
12: And before you go, is the public weighing in at all? Are they being heard in any way? And if so, how?
15: You know, they haven't, you know, we haven't seen much, but what we'll know is we'll find out from a judge, right? What is going to happen here?
12: Okay, that's Danielle Prokop with Source New Mexico. That's an affiliate of the nonprofit State's Newsroom. Danielle, thank you.
15: Thank you.
12: This is NPR News.
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2: It's May 4th. This is Sound Ideas on WGLT. I'm Lou Warner. It's not often that a Bloomington Normal severe weather event makes it into a quarterly earnings report closely watched by Wall Street investors. But that's what happened on electric automaker Rivian's latest earnings call. WGLT's Ryan Denham was listening in and has this Sound Ideas story.
21: Rivian Chief Financial Officer Claire McDonough gave investors an update on the tornado that damaged a section of the new R2 plant in West Normal 2 weeks ago.
22: I'm proud of the way our teams have rallied together to get production back up and running while we repair the damages. Despite the weather impact, our 2026 guidance remains unchanged. We continue to expect full year deliveries of between 62,000 and 67,000 total vehicles across R1, R2, and our commercial vans.
21: The new R2 is Rivian's first mass market vehicle, and it was the focal point of the recent first quarter earnings call. R2 production began a few weeks ago in Normal, and they'll reach customers starting this spring. R2's launch is high stakes for Rivian, which has faced major headwinds on its journey to become McLean County's second largest employer. That includes COVID, supply chain disruptions, trade disputes, and now a Trump administration that is openly hostile to EVs. Rivian invested $1.5 billion on a major expansion in Normal to accommodate R2 production.
22: By building R2 in Normal, we're strategically leveraging our existing manufacturing footprint in Illinois to drive greater fixed cost absorption across our entire vehicle portfolio.
21: Rivian has not disclosed how many new hires will be needed to support the ramp-up of R2 production in Normal. The company no longer discloses even how many people are working here, though it is one of our largest employers. McDonough says R2 production has begun with one shift of workers, and then will scale up to two shifts by the end of this year. Their target is to profitably deliver 4,000 vehicles every week in Normal.
22: Delivering a strong 2026 exit rate for R2 production and deliveries is a key focus for our team, as we believe it will directly translate into positive automotive gross profit for the business.
21: The R2 is a smaller and more affordable SUV that the company hopes will break through with mainstream car buyers. The first R2s will start at almost $58,000, and cheaper $45,000 versions will be available at the end of next year. New EV sales, though, are still depressed following the abrupt end of a $7,500 federal consumer tax credit last fall. One variable that could help offset that reality is prolonged high gas prices caused by the war in Iran. The average price of gas in the U.S. hit some wartime highs as of the end of last week. During the earnings call, founder and CEO RJ Scaringe was asked whether Rivian has seen an increase in demand because of high gas prices.
23: I think it's hard to say ultimately what's going to happen around demand with the impact of gas prices going up. Of course, it's a consideration, and we do see that manifest in what people are trading in. We're seeing more trades of gasoline vehicles, or vehicles are less efficient than what we're building. And so we do see that on the rise. But, you know, I think a lot of folks are wondering how long fuel prices are going to stay high like this.
21: The R2 will first be built in Normal, though production will later expand into a second, now under construction plant in Georgia by late 2028. That work is happening with the help of a federal loan that was secured in the final days of the Biden administration, leading to some speculation about whether the Trump administration would try to revoke it. Rivian leaders say now that the loan is moving ahead with what they call strategic changes. Instead of a $6.6 billion loan, it's now $4.5 billion. Rivian now expects to draw on that loan by early 2027, subject to certain conditions being met. Here's Claire McDonough.
22: The funding roadmap, especially as we think about the Georgia site specifically taking Rivian to meaningful scale in the future.
21: Georgia will now have an initial annual production capacity of 300,000 vehicles, up from 200,000 previously. It is still more than the 215,000 capacity at the Normal plant. I'm Ryan Denham.
2: 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And you can see a video showing a drone's eye view of the tornado damage at the Rivian plant by visiting WGLT's YouTube channel. 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The city of Bloomington is getting interest from data center companies wanting to build here, and the state wants to revamp how it counts low-income students. 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You've got a blowing dust advisory starting at 11 a.m. That should go until 6 p.m. Looking like a chance of thunderstorms today. Breezy with a high of around 78. 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
3: Listen for that story this afternoon after 3 on WGLT. Good morning. I'm Lou Winner. The city manager of Bloomington says he wants to hear whether there is anybody in town that likes the idea of a data center. And the incoming head for the Regional Office of Education says technology education will be a focus for education in the area. Hear those stories in 2 minutes during the next WGLT newscast. You got Marketplace Tech at 6:45. There's a blowing dust warning starting at 11 a.m. There's a chance of thunderstorms today, a high of around 78. 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
4: Live from NPR News in Washington, I'm Dave Mattingly. Iran is warning the U.S. Navy not to enter the Strait of Hormuz. The warning follows President Trump's decision to launch Project Freedom. The president is directing the U.S. military to help guide stranded commercial ships through the narrow waterway, which remains under a U.S. naval blockade. Central Command says 15,000 service members will support the mission, to include guided missile destroyers. The uncertainty of oil supplies in the Middle East continues to push up gasoline prices in the U.S. As NPR's Chandelise Duster reports, AAA says regular is now averaging almost $4.46 a gallon nationwide.
5: That's nearly $1.50 higher than the national average before the war in Iran started. Kevin Book, co-founder of Clearview Energy Partners, told NPR that depending on how long the Strait of Hormuz stays closed, gas prices could rise higher.
6: When inventories are low and you can't get oil out of the ground or out of the strait, you should expect prices to keep rising at least until demand capitulates and starts to contract.
5: President Trump has promised that when the war in Iran ends, that gas prices will, quote, drop like a rock. But experts warn gas prices will remain elevated even after the war ends. Chandelise Duster, NPR News.
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3: From the WGLT newsroom, I'm Lou Winner. The city manager of Bloomington says he wants to hear whether there is anyone in town that likes the idea of a data center. Jeff Jurgen says there are a lot of unanswered questions, and the city does not want to rush into such a venture.
7: I also do not want to see our community torn apart, where we have, you know, yard signs in people's yards and pro and against, and everybody's fighting.
3: Jurgen says the city has told multiple businesses that have inquired about locating data centers in town that the city has to figure out where the community is on the question through public forums. One is this Wednesday. Jurgen says he does not think that there is a good location for a large data center within the current city limits, and Bloomington would have to annex land from the county if a center wanted to use city water. The incoming head of the Regional Office of Education says technology education will be a focus for education in the area. ROE 17 provides school support for the needs of substitute teachers and bus driver certifications in McLean, DeWitt, Livingston, and Logan County schools. Molly Allen says the ROE will work healthy teaching strategies into the literacy plan.
8: We need those core skills, whether it be handwriting, reading, math, all of those things, so that they can access technology in helpful ways.
3: Molly Allen has taken over as regional superintendent of schools, replacing the retiring Mark Gentry. McLean County property tax bills are being issued this week. With a 4% increase from last year, they total over $480 million in taxes. The 2026 bills have increased by over $21 million from last year. The county's taxable land values grew to $5.9 billion, an increase of more than 7%. And the State Board of Education is asking lawmakers this year for more money to develop a new way of counting low-income students. Capital News Illinois reports the State Board says it needs $200,000 to create a more accurate count of low-income students. The number of people enrolled in federal support programs, including SNAP and Medicaid, are expected to decline once new eligibility rules took effect as part of the so-called One Big Beautiful Bill that Congress approved last year. I'm Lou Winner, WGLT.
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10: This is Morning Edition from NPR News. I'm Michelle Martin.
11: And I'm Leila Faldin. Spirit Airlines has flown for the last time. The ultra-low-cost carrier ceased operations over the weekend after more than 33 years. So what does that mean for the U.S. airline industry, and what happens to Spirit's former customers? NPR transportation correspondent Joel Rose has been following the story and joins us now. Good morning, Joel.
12: Hey, good morning.
11: Okay, so first of all, what's going to happen to people who had tickets to fly on Spirit?
12: Spirit says the majority of those people who bought a ticket directly from them with a credit or debit card have already been refunded, and 1,500 crew members have been returned to their home bases as of Sunday evening. Of course, those refunds are not going to get you back home if you were stranded when Spirit ceased operations early Saturday morning. Some other airlines are offering special rescue fares, capping their fares for customers who were holding Spirit tickets. Those are only available for a limited time, and the details are going to vary by airline.
11: What's the longer-term impact on the industry likely to be?
12: It could be good for Spirit's competitors. We've already seen one carrier, JetBlue, announce more flights at Spirit's former hub in Fort Lauderdale, Florida. But there is concern that Spirit's demise will lead to higher fares. Spirit was only the ninth largest carrier in the U.S. by seats, though consumer advocates say that low-cost carriers help to keep prices down on any route they fly, because just their very presence in the market forces the bigger airlines to offer more competitive fares. I talked about this with William McGee. He's a senior fellow at the American Economic Liberties Project, which is a left-leaning nonprofit in Washington, D.C.
13: What a lot of people don't understand is you do not have to fly a small carrier in order to benefit from its presence, because they will bring down the big guys' fares.
12: So now that Spirit is not flying anymore, fares may go up on those routes that it flew, and not just for Spirit's customers, but for everyone.
11: So why did Spirit go out of business?
12: It could not overcome this toxic combination of higher fuel costs and deeper problems with its business model. Spirit was a pioneer of the ultra-low-cost business model, where airlines keep their fares way down by stripping away the amenities that travelers had previously taken for granted and then charging extra for them. But then the big legacy carriers created their own versions of those basic economy fares, and Spirit had a hard time competing. I talked about this with Shai Gilad. He's a former airline pilot, now professor of management at Georgetown University.
14: When you're a low-cost carrier, by definition, you're relying on having a cost advantage, and they just don't have that anymore.
12: Spirit tried to merge with a bigger airline, JetBlue, in 2023, but the Department of Justice opposed that merger, and it was blocked in court. Spirit also sought a last-minute bailout from the Trump administration, but no deal materialized.
11: And how much did higher fuel prices contribute to Spirit's demise?
12: The company's CEO says they mattered a lot. CEO Dave Davis talked to the Wall Street Journal after the company ceased operations. Davis said Spirit was trying to emerge from bankruptcy, and he says the company's plan could have worked, but the rising cost of jet fuel forced Spirit to burn through cash faster than expected, and it just ran out of money. The price of jet fuel in the U.S. has surged about 70% since the beginning of the war with Iran. This is a challenge across the industry. Airlines are trying to pass the costs along to their customers in the forms of higher fares and bag fees, but that may not be enough, especially for other low-cost carriers. In that interview with the Wall Street Journal, Spirit's CEO warned that other airlines could also be in jeopardy because of the high price of jet fuel.
11: NPR's Joel Rose. Thank you, Joel.
12: You're welcome.
10: Wildfire experts see the ingredients developing for a bad fire season. More than half of the U.S. faces drought, and the U.S. Forest Service has done less work to prevent fires. NPR's Lauren Sommer reports.
15: Last fall, Matthew Herto faced the hardest day of his career. For 25 years, he studied a forest in California, part of his research as a forest ecologist at the University of New Mexico. It's called the Tea Kettle Experimental Forest because it's protected by the Forest Service for research.
16: There are individual trees that I would go back and visit every year, you know, these big, gorgeous sugar pines and Jeffrey pines.
15: But Herto says the forest was pretty overgrown. It hadn't had a major fire since 1865.
16: So all that dead vegetation like pine needles and small branches and stuff, it just keeps accumulating, and then it's the source of energy for the next fire.
15: Historically, California forests saw a lot more fires, lower intensity fires that cleared out the underbrush. That changed when Native American tribes were forced from their land, because fire is a tool they use to manage the ecosystem. In the 1930s, the Forest Service also started putting out every fire it could. All that built-up vegetation can fuel extreme fires, ones that kill trees and spread to communities. So Herto and his colleagues started making a plan to clear it out.
16: We all knew that this is what the forest needed.
15: They planned a prescribed burn, a fire that's set on purpose during the cooler months. But Herto says planning with the Forest Service dragged on. And then, last August, lightning sparked the Garnet Fire. It raced through the Tea Kettle Forest in one day. Herto went back to see the damage afterwards.
16: I broke down and cried five times that day. You know, it was a pretty rough thing to see.
15: The Forest Service did not respond to questions about the prescribed burn. Herto says what happened to Tea Kettle isn't an isolated example. Around the country, far more controlled burning needs to happen.
16: The clock was ticking. We've got relatively limited time to do the work that needs to be done.
15: The Forest Service has long said prescribed burns are a priority. But in 2025, the first year of Trump's current term, the agency reduced vegetation on much less acreage than the year before, almost 1.5 million acres less. That's according to an analysis of agency data by NPR, as well as the nonprofit Grassroots Wildland Firefighters. The biggest decline was in prescribed burning. The Forest Service burned only about half as much acreage in 2025 compared to the two previous years. In a statement, the Forest Service says the drop was due to staff being occupied fighting fires and because conditions weren't right for doing burns in the southeast. But as of last summer, the agency lost more than 5,000 employees, part of the Trump administration's efforts to reduce the size of government. That's concerned Senate Democrats like Ron Wyden of Oregon.
17: These infernos are not your grandfather's fires. They're bigger and they're hotter. And we need to address this critical preparedness gap.
15: He pressed Forest Service Chief Tom Schultz on that in a congressional hearing last year. Schultz responded that the agency had hired firefighters.
18: So in terms of firefighting capacity, we're there. So we've not made any changes to our resource availability this year.
15: But that doesn't necessarily fix the staffing gap. Bobby Scopa is vice president of Grassroots Wildland Firefighters, an advocacy group for federal firefighters. She says vegetation projects require other Forest Service staff to do contracts and permitting.
19: There's a lot of people who help the fire organization get the work done that aren't firefighters. So we knew that there was a lot of disruption in the system. We were hearing about it from our members.
15: When the Forest Service does less prescribed burning, Scopa says, it just sets the stage for even more extreme fires in the future. Lauren Sommer, NPR News.
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3: In the WGLT studio, I'm Lou Werner. Your next newscast is at 7:04. We'll hear the local news you need to know, including how Bloomington City Manager Jeff Juergens says the city has fielded multiple inquiries about locating a data center in the community. President Trump says he is reviewing a new offer from Iran, though virtually zero details have been made public. That's after that newscast. Louisiana's primary is weeks away. Many ballots are already cast, and the Supreme Court just threw out the state's congressional map. The ruling upends decades of voting protection for minorities, leaving the door open for states to redraw districts, with elections fast approaching. That's at 10 a.m. on 1A, redistricting, fair representation, and this year's midterms. You got Marketplace Tech coming up next. There's another Sound Ideas story following at 6:50. There's a blowing dust advisory until 11 a.m. that can reduce visibility. A chance of thunderstorms today with a high of around 78. This is WGLT.
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6: A bill intended to stop kids from developing relationships with chatbots just passed a key hurdle in Congress. From American Public Media, this is Marketplace Tech. I'm Stephanie Hughes.
23: 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With GEP Key Agentic AI and GEP Smart Software, GEP is at the forefront in agentic procurement orchestration and autonomous supply chains.
6: The GUARD Act is a bipartisan bill that would prohibit companies from letting kids under 18 interact with what the legislation calls AI companions. Those are AI-powered chatbots designed to encourage the simulation of an interpersonal relationship. This comes after some harrowing stories of teenagers who developed relationships with chatbots and then harmed themselves or others. The bill just passed out of the Senate Judiciary Committee. I talked about it with Ashley Gold, a senior tech policy reporter at Axios.
24: This bill from Senator Josh Hawley is basically meant to keep kids safe online in this new online world of AI chatbots. It doesn't seek to keep minors from using AI entirely. I think it rules out using AI like in educational contexts and stuff like that. But if it's a chatbot that wants to be your friend or give you advice or have some sort of emotional interaction, that's what they're trying to keep minors from using. So it would ban companies from providing these AI companions for anyone under 18, which is pretty broad. And there are some folks that think that it goes a little too far and that there are some First Amendment issues there. But it's popular. It's bipartisan, and it passed the committee unanimously.
6: Yeah. Tell me more about the critics. Give me a sense of what they're saying.
24: What I've seen from critics is that, you know, chatbots can be good for children. They can provide emotional support, or they can help kids who maybe don't have other resources, you know, or they're worried that maybe chatbot products that are made to help with education or other topics will be unfairly grouped in with ones that are banned by the bill, and it will be too hard to determine what's a companion chatbot, what is a non-companion chatbot. So people who are, you know, very concerned about free speech online think that this is just a little too broad.
6: What is at stake for tech companies that make these AI-powered chatbots?
24: So for the tech companies that make the AI chatbots, I mean, having more users and more engagement and more interaction is everything. So if there was sort of a blanket ban on chatbots for kids under 18, they would be missing out on like a massive place to sell products, a massive place to target advertisements, and to get information from the users that will in turn train their AI chatbots to be smarter and provide better answers. So there's a lot at stake for those companies.
6: The GUARD Act passed out of the Senate Judiciary Committee late last week. What happens next?
24: What happens next is, well, secondly, a House companion bill was introduced as well. So it has to be marked up in the House. And then basically House and Senate leadership need to decide, is this something we want to put on the full floor? Is this something that we want to send to President Trump? But, you know, if they get the support of President Trump and they get the support of Senate Majority Leader John Thune and House Majority Leader Mike Johnson, then this could be on the way to being passed pretty soon. So it has a lot of hurdles to pass still. But the fact that it's passed committee already is, you know, that can be rare in Washington, that a piece of tech legislation gets that far. So I'm definitely watching closely.
6: That's Ashley Gold, a tech policy reporter at Axios. Jesus Alvarado produced this episode. I'm Stephanie Hughes, and that's Marketplace Tech. This is APM.
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3: 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I'm Lou Winner. The Regional Office of Education for McLean and neighboring counties has a new superintendent starting today. Molly Allen takes over the position from Mark Jontry, who retired last week. ROE 17 provides support for school needs, like transportation and substitute teaching in McLean, DeWitt, Livingston, and Logan counties. As Jontry tells WGLT education correspondent Braden Fogerson, the list of duties has grown since he began.
7: Over the years, there's been questions about the regional offices and their role in K-12 and that, and all I can tell you is every year we keep getting pieces of legislation that are, well, let's let the ROEs do that, or let's have the ROEs do that. So we increasingly are getting more and more roles and responsibilities. So I think we've demonstrated our value, our viability, our ability to problem solve, provide solutions, and I don't see that going away anytime soon.
8: So Mark, you've been at the ROE, you know, in charge of it since 08, right?
7: Correct.
8: So what has that last 18 years been like for you?
7: Well, you know, it's I've really, really enjoyed the last 18 years at the office. I joked when I came to the office as the assistant soup, I knew just a little bit about it because my dad had that job a few years prior to the individual that succeeded him. And so I knew a little bit about the office, but once I got there, I had really no realization about how many things that office was responsible for. So it's really a job that I've enjoyed for the last 18 years. I really have.
8: And Molly, how long have you been in your position?
25: I've been in my position for 6 years. I've been with the office for 8, but 6 years as assistant.
8: Continuing our conversation with the retiring head of the Regional Office of Education, Mark Jontry, and the incoming head, Molly Allen. And Molly, as we look toward the future, this is going to be the end of this school year and looking toward the beginning of the 26-27 school year. What is next for the Regional Office of Education?
25: We are partners in the Continuum of Care project, so we are looking for our regional alternative school that is downtown Bloomington is moving into the new Pantograph building, and I think that is going to be really transformative for both our school community and all of downtown Bloomington and our serving schools that send students there. I think it's really a testament to good partnerships and will serve students and our community well. We also work closely with the literacy plan. I think we're all grappling with the reality of technology in schools and where that line is between you want students to be technology capable for the future that they will navigate, but you also need them to have those literacy, math, writing, fundamental skills as well. So I think we're going to see and hear more and more about how our schools navigate, what is the role of technology, and how do we really stress and emphasize that we need those core skills, whether it be handwriting, reading, math, all of those things so that they can access technology.
8: Talk about substitute teaching. I know that ROE handles that, but how are the efforts going to get, you know, people working in ROE 17 in particular?
25: I work frequently with our subs and provide training. So we want quality, good people in our classrooms, whether it's as a sub or a fully licensed teacher. So I think we are seeing improvements. There have been changes in statute that now there's a short-term sublicense versus a traditional sublicense. There's also specific language that students who are studying education, preparing to become teachers, can actually get that substitute teaching license. And so working between the university and the school where they're student teaching, there's a lot of partnerships we're seeing where those students can, once they've reached a certain threshold and experience in the classroom, they can also serve not just as the student teacher, but as a substitute teacher, which allows schools that flexibility.
8: And Mark, when was the change to where you don't have to have been an education studying in college when was it changed to you've just got to have a four-year degree?
7: The bachelor's has always been there for the sub-license. The short-term sub-license that Molly referenced has been in place about 5 years, maybe a little longer.
25: It was a little pre-COVID.
7: It was just pre-COVID. Mm-hmm. So that particular one allows you, if you've got an associate's degree or 60 hours, you can get a short-term sub. So that's kind of been the avenue that our teacher prep candidates at our university teacher prep programs have been able to access for, you know, in a lot of cases, their junior and senior year.
8: Right. For transportation, that's been a hot topic in terms of, I know for Unit 5 in particular, there's been a lot of problems about the reimbursement they get from the state and how that's sort of been underwhelming compared to what they were looking for. On the ROE side, is there any effort that can be made to up that reimbursement?
7: Yeah, our office, along with our other 37 offices across the state, weigh in support of that advocacy. That advocacy is really at both the agency level, the Illinois State Board of Education, and then the governor's office, as well as leadership in both the House and the Senate. And it has been severely underfunded forever, probably since in the entire time that I've been in office. And it doesn't match the cost that our districts are incurring. And so there was an intentional effort by the state board to advocate for the adequate amount this year. They did that. They sent it to the governor's office. The governor's proposal doesn't meet that particular recommendation, but it does increase the amount that's in that fund in terms of the ask. And I think there's a general belief that that amount is going to make it into the final budget, but it continues to be an issue. And we're going to come to a point where we're either going to have to change the requirements in the statute. And for the listeners, it's basically a mile and a half from home to school, absent a hazardous crossing such as a railroad or a major highway, et cetera. But that's the general guideline. So if we're not going to fund what it takes to do that transportation, then we probably should look at what the statutory requirement is going forward.
8: And one thing that's changed since about a year ago was the school sales tax. That's distributed by the ROE. I know that there are other counties that already had that, so it already had been an action that the Regional Office of Education was doing, but McLean County is both where the ROE is, and it's also the biggest county mm-hmm. In that region. So how has that been working?
7: You know, it's in terms of the process of reimbursing the district, it's been pretty seamless. As you pointed out, we've already been doing that in our case for two other counties that we serve, Livingston, Logan counties, those respective counties. So the revenue projections have been largely on track with what was projected. Obviously, we won't know until we get through a full 12 month cycle. So we've got 7 months of reimbursements now on the books, and it's tracking pretty closely to what the projection was, if not a little above.
3: That was Mark Jontree and Molly Allen from the Regional Office of Education. They spoke with WGLT's Brayden Fogerson. 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And the state wants to revamp how it counts low-income students. 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
13: Good morning. A U.S. task force is telling stranded ships about a new safe path to get out of the Strait of Hormuz. Iran's military says any ships trying to leave still need to coordinate with them. It's Morning Edition from NPR News. What are the odds that Republicans keep control of the Senate? I'm Michelle Martin.
14: And I'm Leila Faldin. We run down the four races that Democrats are hoping to flip in their favor and where Republicans are looking to pick up seats. Also, a trial begins today deciding whether Meta violated New Mexico's public nuisance law and the co-creator of Adolescence on his new adaptation of Lord of the Flies. It's Monday, May 4th. On this day in 1891, a Pennsylvania school superintendent launched Bird Day. He suggested children recite bird facts and proverbs. The news is next.
16: Live from NPR News in Washington, I'm Korva Coleman. The Pentagon is denying Iranian reports that Iran struck a U.S. warship in the Strait of Hormuz. This news comes as President Trump says the U.S. will help guide ships through the strait. The strait is also blockaded by Iran. Pakistan's foreign ministry, meanwhile, says the U.S. has flown 22 crew members of a seized Iranian container ship to Pakistan. NPR's Dia Hadid reports U.S. forces seized the ship in April, citing a violation of the U.S. blockade of the strait.
26: Pakistan's foreign ministry spokesman, Tahir Andrabi, says the 22 crew members will be handed over to Iranian authorities. He says their container will be backloaded to Pakistani waters and returned to its owners. Andrabi says this is being coordinated, quote, in tandem with the support of Iranian-American officials. The U.S. and Iran have both been trying to assert control over the strait, a key shipping route for oil, gas, and fertilizer. Dia Hadid, NPR News.
16: Hamas will be holding leadership elections in the coming weeks. That's according to an official with the militant group who spoke to NPR. Abu Bakr Bashir prepared this report.
27: Hamas will hold a secret vote within the next 10 days to elect a new leader of its political wing. A Hamas official told NPR he spoke on the condition of anonymity because he was not authorized to speak to media. Israel killed the two previous leaders of Hamas during the Gaza war. Naming a new leader is seen as a sign of political recovery for the group. In Gaza, there are more signs of recovery. The court system says it is resuming work for the first time since the beginning of the war. And in one town in Gaza, a new mayor and municipal council are taking over from the previous Hamas-appointed council. It is the first time Hamas is handing over any kind of power since taking control of Gaza nearly 20 years ago. For NPR News, I am Abu Bakr Bashir.
16: In the U.S., Republican-led states are moving very quickly to redraw congressional maps and time for this year's midterm elections. This comes after the U.S. Supreme Court ruling last week gutting the Voting Rights Act. The act was passed to end Jim Crow policies that kept black and brown voters from casting ballots, especially in the South. Dominic Whitehead is with the civil rights group, the NAACP.
28: Not even 24 hours after the Supreme Court decision was made, the governor of Mississippi announced immediately that he would have a special session to begin to redraw lines for Supreme Court seats there. We saw it in Alabama, who started their special sessions. We see it in Tennessee, who started their special session on Tuesday.
16: And Louisiana's governor has suspended U.S. House races in that state so the legislature can draw a new map. That's even though Louisiana voters have already started casting ballots in early voting. This is NPR.
3: From the WGLT newsroom, I'm Lou Winner. Bloomington City Manager Jeff Jurgen says the city has fielded multiple inquiries about locating a data center in the community.
1: Yes, we have active interest, but there is a lot to figure out, and there's a lot of discussion that would need to be had before I think it could even be genuinely considered by the city council.
3: Jurgen says he does not believe there is any location inside city limits that would be suitable for a data center. He presumes that if a center wanted to use city water, they would have to ask the land to be annexed from the county to the city. Rivian's founder and CEO is tamping down on speculation that high gas prices will jumpstart electric vehicle sales. During an earnings call, RJ Scaringe says it's hard to say whether the conventional wisdom that high gas prices will help EVs will pan out. One indicator is what people are trading in when they buy Rivians.
2: We're seeing more trades of gasoline vehicles, or vehicles that are less efficient than what we're building. And so we do see that on the rise, but you know, I think a lot of folks are wondering how long fuel prices are going to stay high like this.
3: New EV sales are still depressed following the abrupt end of a $7,500 federal consumer tax credit last fall. The outgoing regional superintendent of schools says state legislators are delegating more tasks to regional education offices than when he started. Mark Jontree is retiring after almost two decades as the head of the Regional Office of Education 17. It includes McLean County. He says the office continues to add new responsibilities to help school districts.
7: I think we've demonstrated our value, our viability, our ability to problem solve, provide solutions, and I don't see that going away anytime soon.
3: Molly Allen has taken over as regional superintendent. She has served as assistant regional superintendent for 6 years. And the Safety Act is again generating controversy following the killing of a Chicago police officer. Critics of the law say the alleged shooter was only out of jail because of the state's pretrial laws. Republican candidate for governor Darren Bailey has proposed changes to electronic monitoring rules, but said his plan would not call for returning to the use of cash bail. Governor J.B. Pritzker blamed the judge in the case for deciding to release the man accused of murder despite a history of violent crimes. I'm Lou Winner.
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3: This is WGLT with Morning Edition. I'm Lou Warner. You've got a blowing dust advisory starting at 11 a.m., a high of around 78 today. You can expect thunderstorms tonight. Hear from Jack Thorne, creator and writer of Netflix's new TV series, Lord of the Flies. That's in around 15 minutes. 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
14: It's Morning Edition from NPR News. I'm Leila Fadel.
13: And I'm Michelle Martin. Good morning. President Trump says the U.S. will guide stranded ships through the Strait of Hormuz starting today. He described this as a mission to free hundreds of ships and their crews who've been stuck in the waterway since the start of the U.S.-Israeli war with Iran. A U.S. task force is asking ships to reroute through Omani waters. In a few minutes, we'll hear from a senior Treasury official who helped design sanctions against Iran about this latest operation and how Iran is weathering the U.S. blockade. Meanwhile, Trump says he's also reviewing a new offer from Iran and has left the option of war on the table. Here he is talking to reporters on Friday.
17: I mean, do we want to go and just blast the hell out of him and finish him forever, or do we want to try and make a deal? I mean, those are the options.
18: Do you want to go blast the hell out of him
17: and prefer not. On a human basis, I'd prefer not, but that's the option.
14: We have NPR senior political correspondent Mara Liasson here to try to make sense of where things stand today with the war. Good morning, Mara.
19: Good morning.
14: Okay, let's start with Sunday's announcement. What more do we know about how the president plans to safely escort ships through the strait?
5: Well, we don't know a whole lot. Donald Trump has described this as a humanitarian mission to help ships that are stuck in the strait and running low on supplies. U.S. Central Command says it will involve guided missile destroyers, more than 100 aircraft, 15,000 service members. But this is not so much an escort service.

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3: It's May 4th. This is Sound Ideas on WGLT. I'm Lou Warner. It's not often that a Bloomington Normal severe weather event makes it into a quarterly earnings report closely watched by Wall Street investors. But that's what happened on electric automaker Rivian's latest earnings call. WGLT's Ryan Denham was listening in and has this Sound Ideas story.
4: Rivian Chief Financial Officer Claire McDonough gave investors an update on the tornado that damaged a section of the new R2 plant in West Normal 2 weeks ago.
5: I'm proud of the way our teams have rallied together to get production back up and running while we repair the damages. Despite the weather impact, our 2026 guidance remains unchanged. We continue to expect full-year deliveries of between 60

0: 2,000 and 67,000 total vehicles across R1, R2, and our commercial vans.
1: The new R2 is Rivian's first mass market vehicle, and it was the focal point of the recent first quarter earnings call. R2 production began a few weeks ago in Normal, and they'll reach customers starting this spring. R2's launch is high stakes for Rivian, which has faced major headwinds on its journey to become McLean County's second largest employer. That includes COVID, supply chain disruptions, trade disputes, and now a Trump administration that is openly hostile to EVs. Rivian invested $1.5 billion on a major expansion in Normal to accommodate R2 production.
0: By building R2 in Normal, we're strategically leveraging our existing manufacturing footprint in Illinois to drive greater fixed cost absorption across our entire vehicle portfolio.
1: Rivian has not disclosed how many new hires will be needed to support the ramp-up of R2 production in Normal. The company no longer discloses even how many people are working here, though it is one of our largest employers. McDonough says R2 production has begun with one shift of workers, and then will scale up to two shifts by the end of this year. Their target is to profitably deliver 4,000 vehicles every week in Normal.
0: Delivering a strong 2026 exit rate for R2 production and deliveries is a key focus for our team, as we believe it will directly translate into positive automotive gross profit for the business.
1: The R2 is a smaller and more affordable SUV that the company hopes will break through with mainstream car buyers. The first R2s will start at almost $58,000, and cheaper $45,000 versions will be available at the end of next year. New EV sales, though, are still depressed following the abrupt end of a $7,500 federal consumer tax credit last fall. One variable that could help offset that reality is prolonged high gas prices caused by the war in Iran. The average price of gas in the U.S. hit some wartime highs as of the end of last week. During the earnings call, founder and CEO RJ Scaringe was asked whether Rivian has seen an increase in demand because of high gas prices.
2: I think it's hard to say ultimately what's going to happen around demand with the impact of gas prices going up. Of course, it's a consideration, and we do see that manifest in what people are trading in. We're seeing more trades of gasoline vehicles, or vehicles that are less efficient than what we're building. And so we do see that on the rise, but you know, I think a lot of folks are wondering how long fuel prices are going to stay high like this.
1: The R2 will first be built in Normal, though production will later expand into a second, now under construction plant in Georgia by late 2028. That work is happening with the help of a federal loan that was secured in the final days of the Biden administration, leading to some speculation about whether the Trump administration would try to revoke it. Rivian leaders say now that the loan is moving ahead with what they call strategic changes. Instead of a $6.6 billion loan, it's now $4.5 billion. Rivian now expects to draw on that loan by early 2027, subject to certain conditions being met. Here's Claire McDonough.
0: The funding roadmap, especially as we think about the Georgia site specifically taking Rivian to meaningful scale in the future.
1: Georgia will now have an initial annual production capacity of 300,000 vehicles, up from 200,000 previously. It is still more than the 215,000 capacity at the Normal plant. I'm Ryan Denham.
3: 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The city of Bloomington is getting interest from data center companies wanting to build here, and the state wants to revamp how it counts low-income students. More on these and other stories now at WGLT.org. You've got a blowing dust advisory starting at 11 a.m. that should go until 6 p.m. Looking like a chance of thunderstorms today, breezy with a high of around 78. 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
3: It's graduation week here at ISU. This is WGLT. I'm Lou Winner. Your next WGLT newscast is coming up in about 15 minutes. You heard the latest local news, including how the city of Bloomington is getting interest from data center companies wanting to build here. Primary elections have started in Louisiana, but votes cast in congressional races may not count. That's after that newscast. The WGLT pop-up shop is back due to popular demand. 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If you're getting ready to drive, just a heads up that starting at 8 a.m., there will be lane reductions on north and southbound Towanda Avenue. That's from Rab Road from the I-55 underpass. That is for pavement repair. The reduction is expected to be clear by noon, weather permitting. You get a blowing dust advisory starting at 11 a.m. today. 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
9: From Marketplace, I'm Sabri Benishour in New York. Spirit Airlines says it's almost completed customer refunds after going out of business over the weekend. The airline's demise was both expected and unexpected. It's been struggling for years. It was in its second bankruptcy. But up until Friday, President Trump was talking about finding a way to bail Spirit out. So what happened? Marketplace's Nova Sappho has that.
11: The U.S. government reportedly offered a $500 million rescue to Spirit Airlines, but it came with big strings attached, as much as a 90% stake in the company and priority in getting paid back. Transportation Secretary Sean Duffy over the weekend said current holders of the airline's debt balked.
12: In the end, this was a creditor issue. Again, they have the final say of whether they want to do a deal with the government.
11: Those creditors preferred liquidation to sell Spirit's assets instead of continuing to contend with jet fuel bills that unexpectedly skyrocketed because of the disruptions from the Iran war. Other budget airlines have also reached out to the Trump administration for financial assistance. I'm Nova Sappho for Marketplace.
9: Fewer and fewer working Americans are earning a living wage. A new report from Dayforce and the Living Wage Institute found that just over half of full-time workers earn enough to provide for themselves and their families. That's down 5 percentage points compared to 4 years ago. Marketplace's Kaylee Wells has more.
13: What counts as a living wage depends on how much stuff costs. And right now,
14: the costs of housing, food, childcare, and other essentials are elevated. Energy prices have recently spiked, of course.
13: Jason Rollin with Dayforce says, meanwhile, wages have been going up, just not as fast as costs.
14: job growth has recently slowed and millions of workers haven't seen a meaningful improvement in their financial situation.
13: The report shows familiar demographic gaps. Women are less likely to earn a living wage than men, hourly workers less likely than salaried workers, Black and Latino workers less likely than white and Asian workers. And all of those gaps got wider in 2025.
15: Certain workers are always more vulnerable when the economy drops in any kind of way.
13: Saba Wahid is director of the UCLA Labor Center.
15: When there's an unemployment bump, you often see Black workers to experience it harder first and so on.
13: Wahid says one way to alleviate wage gaps is to elevate the lowest wages. The federal minimum wage, she points out, hasn't increased since 2009. I'm Kaylee Wells for Marketplace.
9: All right, let's do the numbers. Dow futures are down 135 points. That is 0.3%. S&P 500 futures are down 0.1%. NASDAQ futures up 0.1%.
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9: Tesla, specifically Tesla's CEO Elon Musk, has long made big promises about robo-taxis. These are fully self-driving taxis. At one point, Musk said half the population of the U.S. would have access to them by the end of last year. In Tesla's earnings call last week, that ambition was whittled down to a dozen or so states by the end of this year. And the reality right now is even more modest. You're much more likely to see a robo-taxi from competitor Waymo. Joining us to talk about Tesla's elusive robo-taxi rollout is Kirsten Korosek, transportation editor at TechCrunch. Good morning.
16: Morning.
9: How widespread are Tesla's driverless vehicles right now?
16: Not widespread at all. They are in Austin, and there are a little bit more than a dozen that are considered to be actively in service. And they did just roll out in Dallas and Houston. But those two, you really need to put a little asterisk next to, because as far as I can see on my end, it's incredibly limited. Just a couple of vehicles in both of these cities.
9: What has made the general rollout of driverless taxis slower than some people might have expected or hoped?
16: There's a number of reasons why. There's the technical reasons, right? And then there's the regulatory hoops that all of these companies have had to jump through. And then there's the hard part of just operating these things.
9: What is the biggest technical hurdle still remaining, do you think?
16: When I've talked to engineers, they sort of sum it up as, you know, we've solved 99.999% of quote unquote full self-driving. And it's that very last fraction in which sometimes the vehicle doesn't operate as it should. There's also, I think, just this interesting phenomenon about how, you know, we accept as a society people dying in car crashes, around 45,000 or so a year. But I think that the level of acceptance of a single autonomous vehicle potentially, you know, killing someone or being involved in a fatal car crash or even injuring someone is very, very low. And so the bar is high.
9: How big is the regulatory hurdle facing these companies?
16: It's dependent on the state. So if you're in the state of California and you want to operate a robo-taxi service, you have to go through two agencies and have multiple different permits. You want to do that in Arizona? It's a very different process and much faster. If we get a federal framework, I think that could be very helpful and actually encourage the disbursement of this technology in a more clear way. But right now you see these pockets or heavy hubs of activity.
9: Do you see a future where autonomous vehicles are commonplace and everywhere?
16: I think that in certain cities, it will absolutely be everywhere. But are we going to see robo-taxis in middle America or in smaller towns? I don't think so. Certainly not anytime soon.
9: Kirsten Korosek, transportation editor at TechCrunch. Thank you so much.
16: Thank you.
9: And just last week, Tesla added five more so-called unsupervised robo-taxis to its fleet in Texas. In New York, I'm Sabri Benishour with the Marketplace Morning Report. 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
7: You're listening to WGLT. I'm Lou Werner. Hear more from Morning Edition just ahead. Bloomington has been hearing interest from data center companies and hearing pushback from residents about those controversial projects. The city says it wants to set some guardrails and it wants public input before considering any data center proposal. That story is this afternoon during All Things Considered. This Sound Idea story is made possible in part by Bloomington Normal Audiology. You got a blowing dust advisory starting at 11 a.m. This is WGLT.
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18: Good morning. How are Democrats planning to respond to the Supreme Court's decision that eviscerated the Voting Rights Act? Former Attorney General Eric Holder joins us this hour of Morning Edition from NPR News. Rising prices for jet fuel helped push Spirit Airlines out of business. I'm Leila Faldin.
19: And I'm Michelle Martin. Other airlines copied parts of Spirit's ultra-budget model with basic economy. What happens to ticket prices now? Also, how the Forest Service prepared for this year's fire season and what Israel's destruction of their ancestral home means to one Lebanese family. It is Monday, May 4th. On this day in 1961, the first Freedom Riders left D.C. on buses headed to New Orleans. White and black activists traveled together, protesting segregation still in effect. News is next.
20: Live from NPR News in Washington, I'm Corva Coleman. The Defense Department says that U.S. Navy-guided missile destroyers have transited the Strait of Hormuz, and they're now operating in the Arabian Gulf. That's another name for the Persian Gulf. U.S. Central Command says because of this action, two U.S.-flagged merchant vessels have also successfully transited the Strait of Hormuz and are on their way. The Defense Department says this is part of Project Freedom. That's what President Trump called this effort yesterday in an online post. Iran has threatened to attack military ships operating in the strait. Earlier today, the U.S. military denied Iranian claims that it had hit a U.S. Navy ship. The Pentagon says it will withdraw 5,000 U.S. troops from Germany. NPR's Mara Liasson reports.
21: The pullback of 5,000 U.S. troops does not seem to be based on national security considerations. Instead, it's because President Trump is angry at German Chancellor Friedrich Merz for saying the U.S. has no real strategy for the war in Iran. Germany, unlike some other European countries, has supported the U.S. war, allowing the U.S. to use Germany's military bases. There are currently about 38,000 U.S. troops in Germany. Defense experts say the U.S. needs them there to run U.S. bases and stage operations in the Middle East. Mara Liasson, NPR News.
20: Two drug companies have asked the U.S. Supreme Court to block a lower court's decision that restricts access to a drug used for medical abortions. NPR's Rob Stein explains.
22: The drug companies Danco Laboratory and Gen BioPro asked the Supreme Court to immediately restore access to the drug mifepristone through the mail. The emergency request came after a federal appeals court on Friday blocked sending the drug through the mail after a telemedicine consultation with a doctor. The decision requires an in-person doctor visit to receive mifepristone, one of two drugs used in medical abortions. Most abortions are now done this way. In the request to reverse that decision, the drug companies say the appeals court decision had, quote, unleashed regulatory chaos, unquote. Rob Stein, NPR News.
20: Several states are moving to redraw their congressional districts after the U.S. Supreme Court opinion last week. It gutted the Voting Rights Act that was created to ensure that Jim Crow policies could not stop black and brown voters from casting ballots, mostly in the South. Lawmakers in Alabama are opening a special session today to consider redrawing a new congressional map. And Louisiana's Republican governor has suspended U.S. House races in an effort to redraw districts. That's even as Louisiana started early voting, and some people have already cast ballots. This is NPR.
3: From the WGLT Newsroom, I'm Lou Winner. Bloomington City Manager Jeff Jurgen says the city has fielded multiple inquiries about locating a data center in the community.
0: Yes, we have active interest, but there is a lot to figure out, and there is a lot of discussion that would need to be had before I think it could even be genuinely considered by the city council.
3: Jurgen says he does not believe there is any location inside city limits that would be suitable for a data center. He presumes that if a center wanted to use city water, they would have to ask the land to be annexed from the county to the city. Rivian's founder and CEO is tamping down on speculation that high gas prices will jumpstart electric vehicle sales. During an earnings call, RJ Scaringe says it's hard to say whether the conventional wisdom that high gas prices will help EVs will pan out. One indicator is what people are trading in when they buy Rivians.
1: We're seeing more trades of gasoline vehicles, or vehicles are less efficient than what we're building. And so we do see that on the rise, but you know, I think a lot of folks are wondering how long fuel prices are going to stay high like this.
3: New EV sales are still depressed following the abrupt end of a $7,500 federal consumer tax credit last fall. The outgoing regional superintendent of schools says state legislators are delegating more tasks to regional education offices than when he started. Mark Johntree is retiring after almost two decades as the head of the Regional Office of Education 17. It includes McLean County. He says the office continues to add new responsibilities to help school districts.
2: I think we've demonstrated our value, our viability, our ability to problem solve, provide solutions, and I don't see that going away anytime soon.
3: Molly Allen has taken over as regional superintendent. She has served as assistant regional superintendent for 6 years. And the Safety Act is again generating controversy following the killing of a Chicago police officer. Critics of the law say the alleged shooter was only out of jail because of the state's pretrial laws. Republican candidate for Governor Darren Bailey has proposed changes to electronic monitoring rules, but said his plan would not call for returning to the use of cash bail. Governor J.B. Pritzker blamed the judge in the case for deciding to release the man accused of murder despite a history of violent crimes. I'm Lou Werner.
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3: Good morning at 8:07. Thanks for choosing WGLT to listen to Morning Edition. I'm Lou Werner. You got a blowing dust advisory until about 11 a.m. Starting at around 11 a.m., a high of around 78 today. You can expect thunderstorms tonight. A former assistant secretary at DHS talks about the Israeli military's destruction of her family's ancestral home. That's in around 15 minutes. WGLT Scoop newsletter landed in your inbox at 5 a.m. You can take a peek to learn about what Bloomington City Manager Jeff Jurgen says about the public exploration of a possible data center. You can subscribe to the Scoop newsletter at WGLT.org/email. 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
24: This is Morning Edition from NPR News. I'm Michelle Martin.
18: And I'm Leila Fadel. Good morning. Republicans in several southern states are racing to pass new congressional maps in time for the midterms.
24: They are responding to a recent ruling by the Supreme Court that gutted the Voting Rights Act. In Louisiana, the governor suspended U.S. House races so the legislature can draw a new map. Early voting started there this past weekend. In a few minutes, we'll talk about all this with former Attorney General Eric Holder, who's now heading a redistricting task force for the Democrats. But we're going to begin with the latest details.
18: Aubrey Juhas of member station WWNO is following the situation in Louisiana, where the Supreme Court case originated, and joins us now. Good morning, Aubrey.
25: Good morning, Leila.
18: So where do things stand right now?
4: Yeah, the day after the Supreme Court threw out Louisiana's congressional map as an unconstitutional racial gerrymander, state officials suspended House races, arguing they had to do it in light of the ruling, though the court didn't tell them to do that. That map had been drawn under court order in 2024 to create a second majority Black district out of six. Black residents make up about a third of the state's population. This comes amid an unprecedented redistricting race that President Donald Trump set off in an effort to help the GOP hold the House in the midterms. So when Louisiana's Governor Jeff Landry put the state's U.S. House races on hold, Trump thanked him for doing that. This week, lawmakers are expected to start working to pass a new map that could eliminate one or both of the state's majority Black districts.
5: How are voters reacting?
4: Yeah, I was out in New Orleans on Saturday, the first day of early voting, to visit an early voting site. And there were people who honestly weren't sure what to do since the House races are still on the ballot. It was too late to take them off, and officials have said votes cast won't be counted. At the poll I went to, there wasn't any big signage explaining the change, just a sheet of all the races that were supposed to be happening that was up on the wall, and it had been updated in pen. Someone had written canceled next to the House races and crossed them out. So some voters said they can't.

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3: Listen for that story this afternoon after 3 on WGLT. Good morning. I'm Lou Winner. The city manager of Bloomington says he wants to hear whether anybody in town likes the idea of a data center. And the incoming head of the Regional Office of Education says technology will be a focus for education in the area. Hear those stories in detail in 2 minutes during the next WGLT newscast. Marketplace Tech is at 8:45. 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You got a blowing dust advisory starting at 11 a.m. At 8:30, this is WGLT.
4: Live from NPR News in Washington, I'm Dave Mattingly. U.S. Navy guided missile destroyers have moved through the Strait of Hormuz into the Arabian Gulf. That's despite Iran warning American military vessels to stay out of the narrow waterway. U.S. Central Command says the move is part of President Trump's directive known as Project Freedom to help guide stranded commercial ships through the Strait of Hormuz. It's unclear how many Navy ships made it through. Central Command also denies Iran's claim to have hit a U.S. Navy ship in the Strait with 2 missiles. The World Health Organization is reporting fatalities aboard a cruise ship in the Atlantic from an outbreak of a dangerous respiratory virus. Here's NPR's Rob Stein.
5: The WHO says 6 people aboard the cruise ship have been infected with the hantavirus, 3 have died, and 1 is in intensive care in South Africa. The WHO says the agency is working with the cruise ship's operators to evacuate 2 symptomatic passengers. The agency is also helping assess the outbreak and provide any additional support necessary for the remaining passengers. Hantavirus is a relatively rare infection that is usually caused by exposure to urine or feces from infected rodents. It can cause severe respiratory illness. Rob Stein, NPR News.
4: This is NPR News from Washington.
3: From the WGLT Newsroom, I'm Lou Winner. The city manager of Bloomington says he wants to hear whether there is anyone in town that likes the idea of a data center. Jeff Juergens says there are a lot of unanswered questions, and the city does not want to rush into such a venture.
6: I also do not want to see our community torn apart, where we have, you know, yard signs in people's yards and pro and against, and everybody's fighting.
3: Juergens says the city has told multiple businesses that have inquired about locating data centers in town that the city has to figure out where the community is on the question through public forums. One is this Wednesday. Juergens says he does not think that there is a good location for a large data center within the current city limits, and Bloomington would have to annex land from the county if a center wanted to use city water. The incoming head of the Regional Office of Education says technology education will be a focus for education in the area. ROE 17 provides school support for the needs of substitute teachers and bus driver certifications in McLean, DeWitt, Livingston, and Logan County schools. Molly Allen says the ROE will work healthy teaching strategies into the literacy plan.
7: We need those core skills, whether it be handwriting, reading, math, all of those things, so that they can access technology in helpful ways.
3: Molly Allen has taken over as regional superintendent of schools, replacing the retiring Mark Gentry. McLean County property tax bills are being issued this week. With a 4% increase from last year, they total over $480 million in taxes. The 2026 bills have increased by over $21 million from last year. The county's taxable land values grew to $5.9 billion, an increase of more than 7%. And the State Board of Education is asking lawmakers this year for more money to develop a new way of counting low-income students. Capital News Illinois reports the State Board says it needs $200,000 to create a more accurate count of low-income students. The number of people enrolled in federal support programs, including SNAP and Medicaid, are expected to decline once new eligibility rules took effect as part of the so-called One Big Beautiful Bill that Congress approved last year. I'm Lou Winner, WGLT.
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9: This is Morning Edition from NPR News. I'm Michelle Martin.
10: And I'm Leila Faldin. Spirit Airlines has flown for the last time. The ultra-low-cost carrier ceased operations over the weekend after more than 33 years. So what does that mean for the U.S. airline industry, and what happens to Spirit's former customers? NPR transportation correspondent Joel Rose has been following the story and joins us now. Good morning, Joel.
11: Hey, good morning.
10: Okay, so first of all, what's going to happen to people who had tickets to fly on Spirit?
11: Spirit says the majority of those people who bought a ticket directly from them with a credit or debit card have already been refunded, and 1,500 crew members have been returned to their home bases as of Sunday evening. Of course, those refunds are not going to get you back home if you were stranded when Spirit ceased operations early Saturday morning. Some other airlines are offering special rescue fares, capping their fares for customers who were holding Spirit tickets. Those are only available for a limited time, and the details are going to vary by airline.
10: What's the longer-term impact on the industry likely to be?
11: It could be good for Spirit's competitors. We've already seen one carrier, JetBlue, announce more flights at Spirit's former hub in Fort Lauderdale, Florida. But there is concern that Spirit's demise will lead to higher fares. Spirit was only the ninth largest carrier in the U.S. by seats, though consumer advocates say that low-cost carriers help to keep prices down on any route they fly, because just their very presence in the market forces the bigger airlines to offer more competitive fares. I talked about this with William McGee. He's a senior fellow at the American Economic Liberties Project, which is a left-leaning nonprofit in Washington, D.C.
12: What a lot of people don't understand is you do not have to fly a small carrier in order to benefit from its presence, because they will bring down the big guy's fares.
11: So now that Spirit is not flying anymore, fares may go up on those routes that it flew, and not just for Spirit's customers, but for everyone.
10: So why did Spirit go out of business?
11: It could not overcome this toxic combination of higher fuel costs and deeper problems with its business model. Spirit was a pioneer of the ultra-low-cost business model, where airlines keep their fares way down by stripping away the amenities that travelers had previously taken for granted and then charging extra for them. But then the big legacy carriers created their own versions of those basic economy fares, and Spirit had a hard time competing. I talked about this with Shai Gilad. He's a former airline pilot, now professor of management at Georgetown University.
13: When you're a low-cost carrier, by definition, you're relying on having a cost advantage, and they just don't have that anymore.
11: Spirit tried to merge with a bigger airline, JetBlue, in 2023, but the Department of Justice opposed that merger, and it was blocked in court. Spirit also sought a last-minute bailout from the Trump administration, but no deal materialized.
10: And how much did higher fuel prices contribute to Spirit's demise?
11: The company CEO says they mattered a lot. CEO Dave Davis talked to the Wall Street Journal after the company ceased operations. Davis said Spirit was trying to emerge from bankruptcy, and he says the company's plan could have worked, but the rising cost of jet fuel forced Spirit to burn through cash faster than expected, and it just ran out of money. The price of jet fuel in the U.S. has surged about 70% since the beginning of the war with Iran. This is a challenge across the industry. Airlines are trying to pass the costs along to their customers in the forms of higher fares and bag fees, but that may not be enough, especially for other low-cost carriers. In that interview with the Wall Street Journal, Spirit's CEO warned that other airlines could also be in jeopardy because of the high price of jet fuel.
10: NPR's Joel Rose. Thank you, Joel.
11: You're welcome.
9: Wildfire experts see the ingredients developing for a bad fire season. More than half of the U.S. faces drought, and the U.S. Forest Service has done less work to prevent fires. NPR's Lauren Sommer reports.
14: Last fall, Matthew Herto faced the hardest day of his career. For 25 years, he studied a forest in California, part of his research as a forest ecologist at the University of New Mexico. It's called the Tea Kettle Experimental Forest because it's protected by the Forest Service for research.
15: There are individual trees that I would go back and visit every year, you know, these big, gorgeous sugar pines and Jeffrey pines.
14: But Herto says the forest was pretty overgrown. It hadn't had a major fire since 1865.
15: So all that dead vegetation like pine needles and small branches and stuff, it just keeps accumulating, and then it's the source of energy for the next fire.
14: Historically, California forests saw a lot more fires, lower intensity fires that cleared out the underbrush. That changed when Native American tribes were forced from their land because fire is a tool they use to manage the ecosystem. In the 1930s, the Forest Service also started putting out every fire it could. All that built-up vegetation can fuel extreme fires, ones that kill trees and spread to communities. So Herto and his colleagues started making a plan to clear it out.
15: We all knew that this is what the forest needed.
14: They planned a prescribed burn, a fire that's set on purpose during the cooler months. But Herto says planning with the Forest Service dragged on. And then, last August, lightning sparked the Garnet Fire. It raced through the Tea Kettle Forest in one day. Herto went back to see the damage afterwards.
15: I broke down and cried five times that day. You know, it was a pretty rough thing to see.
14: The Forest Service did not respond to questions about the prescribed burn. Herto says what happened to Tea Kettle isn't an isolated example. Around the country, far more controlled burning needs to happen.
15: The clock was ticking. We've got relatively limited time to do the work that needs to be done.
14: The Forest Service has long said prescribed burns are a priority. But in 2025, the first year of Trump's current term, the agency reduced vegetation on much less acreage than the year before, almost 1.5 million acres less. That's according to an analysis of agency data by NPR, as well as the nonprofit Grassroots Wildland Firefighters. The biggest decline was in prescribed burning. The Forest Service burned only about half as much acreage in 2025 compared to the two previous years. In a statement, the Forest Service says the drop was due to staff being occupied fighting fires and because conditions weren't right for doing burns in the southeast. But as of last summer, the agency lost more than 5,000 employees, part of the Trump administration's efforts to reduce the size of government. That's concerned Senate Democrats like Ron Wyden of Oregon.
16: These infernos are not your grandfather's fires. They're bigger and they're hotter. And we need to address this critical preparedness gap.
14: He pressed Forest Service Chief Tom Schultz on that in a congressional hearing last year. Schultz responded that the agency had hired firefighters.
17: So in terms of firefighting capacity, we're there. So we've not made any changes to our resource availability this year.
14: But that doesn't necessarily fix the staffing gap. Bobby Scopa is vice president of Grassroots Wildland Firefighters, an advocacy group for federal firefighters. She says vegetation projects require other Forest Service staff to do contracts and permitting.
18: There's a lot of people who help the fire organization get the work done that aren't firefighters. So we knew that there was a lot of disruption in the system. We were hearing about it from our members.
14: When the Forest Service does less prescribed burning, Scopa says, it just sets the stage for even more extreme fires in the future. Lauren Sommer, NPR News.
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3: 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Here's a show recommendation for this morning. Louisiana's primary is weeks away. Many ballots are already cast, and the Supreme Court just threw out the state's congressional map. The ruling upends decades of voting protections for minorities, leaving the door open for states to redraw districts, with elections fast approaching. That's at 10 a.m. on 1A. There are lane reductions on the north and southbound Tawanda Avenue from Rapp Road to the I-55 underpass. The reduction is expected to be cleared by noon, weather permitting. You got a dust advisory starting at 11 a.m., a high of around 78 today with thunderstorms tonight. 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
23: A bill intended to stop kids from developing relationships with chatbots just passed a key hurdle in Congress. From American Public Media, this is Marketplace Tech. I'm Stephanie Hughes.
24: 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With GEP Key Agentic AI and GEP Smart Software, GEP is at the forefront in agentic procurement orchestration and autonomous supply chains.
23: The GUARD Act is a bipartisan bill that would prohibit companies from letting kids under 18 interact with what the legislation calls AI companions. Those are AI-powered chatbots designed to encourage the simulation of an interpersonal relationship. This comes after some harrowing stories of teenagers who developed relationships with chatbots and then harmed themselves or others. The bill just passed out of the Senate Judiciary Committee. I talked about it with Ashley Gold, a senior tech policy reporter at Axios.
25: This bill from Senator Josh Hawley is basically meant to keep kids safe online in this new online world of AI chatbots. It doesn't seek to keep minors from using AI entirely. I think it rules out using AI like in educational contexts and stuff like that. But if it's a chatbot that wants to be your friend or give you advice or have some sort of emotional interaction, that's what they're trying to keep minors from using. So it would ban companies from providing these AI companions for anyone under 18, which is pretty broad. And there are some folks that think that it goes a little too far and that there are some First Amendment issues there. But it's popular. It's bipartisan, and it passed the committee unanimously.
23: Yeah. Tell me more about the critics. Give me a sense of what they're saying.
25: What I've seen from critics is that, you know, chatbots can be good for children. They can provide emotional support, or they can help kids who maybe don't have other resources, you know, or they're worried that maybe chatbot products that are made to help with education or other topics will be unfairly grouped in with ones that are banned by the bill, and it will be too hard to determine what's a companion chatbot, what is a non-companion chatbot. So people who are, you know, very concerned about free speech online think that this is just a little too broad.
23: What is at stake for tech companies that make these AI-powered chatbots?
25: So for the tech companies that make the AI chatbots, I mean, having more users and more engagement and more interaction is everything. So if there was sort of a blanket ban on chatbots for kids under 18, they would be missing out on like a massive place to sell products, a massive place to target advertisements, and to get information from the users that will in turn train their AI chatbots to be smarter and provide better answers. So there's a lot at stake for those companies.
23: The GUARD Act passed out of the Senate Judiciary Committee late last week. What happens next?
25: What happens next is, well, secondly, a House companion bill was introduced as well. So it has to be marked up in the House, and then basically House and Senate leadership need to decide, is this something we want to put on the full floor? Is this something that we want to send to President Trump But, you know, if they get the support of President Trump and they get the support of Senate Majority Leader John Thune and House Majority Leader Mike Johnson, then this could be on the way to being passed pretty soon. So it has a lot of hurdles to pass still. But the fact that it's passed committee already is, you know, that can be rare in Washington, that a piece of tech legislation gets that far. So I'm definitely watching closely.
23: That's Ashley Gold, a tech policy reporter at Axios. Jesus Alvarado produced this episode. I'm Stephanie Hughes, and that's Marketplace Tech. This is APM.
0: Nobody likes paying the taxes they owe, so some don't. 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
3: 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I'm Lou Warner. The Regional Office of Education for McLean and neighboring counties has a new superintendent starting today. Molly Allen takes over the position from Mark Jontree, who retired last week. ROE 17 provides support for school needs, like transportation and substitute teaching in McLean, DeWitt, Livingston, and Logan counties. As Jontree tells WGLT education correspondent Braden Fogerson, the list of duties has grown since he began.
7: Over the years, there's been questions about the regional offices and their role in K-12 and that, and all I can tell you is every year we keep getting pieces of legislation that are, well, let's let the ROEs do that, or let's have the ROEs do that. So we increasingly are getting more and more roles and responsibilities. So I think we've demonstrated our value, our viability, our ability to problem solve, provide solutions, and I don't see that going away anytime soon.
21: So Mark, you've been at the ROE, you know, in charge of it since 08, right?
7: Correct.
21: So what has that last 18 years been like for you?
7: Well, you know, it's I've really, really enjoyed the last 18 years at the office. I joked when I came to the office as the assistant soup, I knew just a little bit about it because my dad had that job a few years prior to the individual that succeeded him. And so I knew a little bit about the office, but once I got there, I had really no realization about how many things that office was responsible for. So it's really a job that I've enjoyed for the last 18 years. I really have.
21: And Molly, how long have you been in your position?
12: I've been in my position for 6 years. I've been with the office for 8, but 6 years as assistant.
21: Continuing our conversation with the retiring head of the Regional Office of Education, Mark Jontree, and the incoming head, Molly Allen. And Molly, as we look toward the future, this is going to be the end of this school year and looking toward the beginning of the 26-27 school year. What is next for the Regional Office of Education?
12: We are partners in the Continuum of Care project. So we are looking for our regional alternative school that is downtown Bloomington is moving into the new Pantograph building. And I think that is going to be really transformative for both our school community and all of downtown Bloomington and our serving schools that send students there. I think it's really a testament to good partnerships and will serve students and our community well. We also work closely with the literacy plan. I think we're all grappling with the reality of technology in schools and where that line is between you want students to be technology capable for the future that they will navigate, but you also need them to have those literacy, math, writing, fundamental skills as well. So I think we're going to see and hear more and more about how our schools navigate, what is the role of technology, and how do we really stress and emphasize that we need those core skills, whether it be handwriting, reading, math, all of those things, so that they can access technology.
21: Talk about substitute teaching. I know that ROE handles that, but how are the efforts going to get, you know, people working in ROE 17 in particular?
12: I work frequently with our subs and provide training. So we want quality, good people in our classrooms, whether it's as a sub or a fully licensed teacher. So I think we are seeing improvements. There have been changes in statute that now there's a short-term sub-license versus a traditional sub-license. There's also specific language that students who are studying education, preparing to become teachers, can actually get that substitute teaching license. And so working between the university and the school where they're student teaching, there's a lot of partnerships we're seeing where those students can, once they've reached a certain threshold and experience in the classroom, they can also serve not just as the student teacher, but as a substitute teacher, which allows schools that flexibility.
21: And Mark, when was the change to where you don't have to have been an education studying in college when was it changed to you've just got to have a four-year degree?
7: For the bachelor's has always been there for the sub-license. The short-term sub-license that Molly referenced has been in place about 5 years, maybe a little longer.
12: It was a little pre-COVID.
7: It was just pre-COVID. Mm-hmm. So that particular one allows you, if you've got an associate's degree or 60 hours, you can get a short-term sub. So that's kind of been the avenue that our teacher prep candidates at our university teacher prep programs have been able to access for, you know, in a lot of cases, their junior and senior year.
21: Right. For transportation, that's been a hot topic in terms of, I know for Unit 5 in particular, there's been a lot of problems about the reimbursement they get from the state and how that's sort of been underwhelming compared to what they were looking for. On the ROE side, is there any effort that can be made to up that reimbursement?
7: Yeah, our office, along with our other 37 offices across the state, weigh in support of that advocacy. That advocacy is really at both the agency level, the Illinois State Board of Education, and then the governor's office, as well as leadership in both the House and the Senate. And it has been severely underfunded forever, probably since in the entire time that I've been in office. And it doesn't match the cost that our districts are incurring. And so there was an intentional effort by the state board to advocate for the adequate amount this year. They did that. They sent it to the governor's office. The governor's proposal doesn't meet that particular recommendation, but it does increase the amount that's in that fund in terms of the ask. And I think there's a general belief that that amount is going to make it into the final budget, but it continues to be an issue. And we're going to come to a point where we're either going to have to change the requirements in the statute. And for the listeners, it's basically a mile and a half from home to school, absent hazardous crossings such as a railroad or a major highway, et cetera. But that's the general guideline. So if we're not going to fund what it takes to do that transportation, then we probably should look at what statutory requirement is going forward.
21: And one thing that's changed since about a year ago was the school sales tax. That's distributed by the ROE. I know that there are other counties that already had that, so it already had been an action that the Regional Office of Education was doing, but McLean County is both where the ROE is, and it's also the biggest county in that region. So how has that been working?
7: You know, it's in terms of the process of reimbursing the district, it's been pretty seamless. As you pointed out, we've already been doing that in our case for two other counties that we serve, Livingston and Logan counties, those respective counties. So the revenue projections have been largely on track with what was projected. Obviously, we won't know until we get through a full 12 month cycle. So we've got 7 months of reimbursements now on the books, and it's tracking pretty closely to what the projection was, if not a little above.
3: That was Mark Jontree and Molly Allen from the Regional Office of Education. They spoke with WGLT's Brady Fogerson. 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And the state wants to revamp how it counts low-income students. 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
11: The first time you came over to my house and we hung out, we just hit it off instantly. We hung out for like 6 hours.
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16: Welcome to NewsHour. It's live from the BBC World Service in London. I'm Tim Franks. The US military says it's helped two US flagged ships transit the Strait of Hormuz, but a huge number of vessels remain stranded.
17: When I was in a boat right by the ships, it was also pretty dense. All the ships were laying there. It was like an anthill of ships.
16: So can Donald Trump deliver on his promise to break the Iranian blockade? Also, the leaders of Europe and Canada stress a new unified approach to security amid strained relations with the US.
26: We have to actively take on the world as it is, not as we wish it to be. We know nostalgia is not a strategy, but we don't think that we're destined to submit to a more transactional, insular, and brutal world.
16: The multi-billion dollar bid on eBay and the Palestinian activist who says he refuses to be anything other than optimistic. After the news.
27: BBC News with Moira Alderson. The US military says its warships have helped two US-flagged vessels transit the Strait of Hormuz, breaking an Iranian blockade. It's denied Iranian reports that one warship had been forced to turn back. Iranian officials had earlier said warning shots had been fired at a US warship. US Central Command said two destroyers were now in the Gulf to assist an operation to secure passage announced by President Trump. Sebastian Usher reports.
28: After a period in which the US and Iran have been stuck in diplomatic deadlock, the latest incidents in and around the Strait of Hormuz are a reminder of just how close the war is to being reignited. President Trump now seems intent on breaking the Iranian blockade of the Strait of Hormuz using US military power. The closure has been Tehran's most significant means of putting pressure on the US through squeezing the global economy. President Trump's decision to deploy warships and aircraft to free up ships stuck in the area already appears to have been put into action. Iran also seems to have made good on its threat to try to stop this.
27: Meanwhile, local officials in western Pakistan say the US has handed over 15 of the 22 crew members of an Iranian container ship seized last month. Islamabad had earlier said all the crew had been transferred to their custody, and the disparity has not been explained. Their vessel was seized after the US said it had violated its blockade of Iranian ports. European leaders gathered in Armenia have stressed the need for a coordinated approach to security in response to global turmoil and strained relations with Washington. The EU Commission President Ursula von der Leyen said Europe should step up its military capabilities by speeding up production.
29: If there was an eye-opener over the last 4 years, then it is in the fact that we need to be able to stand up for ourselves. It's long overdue. This is the reason why we mobilized up to 800 billion euros till 2030 to fill the gaps that we have in security and defense.
27: The health authorities in Cape Verde have refused to allow a cruise ship with a suspected deadly hantavirus outbreak to dock, saying they must protect the local population. The Dutch operator had been seeking permission to evacuate two sick passengers. Three others have died. Oceanwide Expedition says it's still dealing with a serious medical situation on the ship. Pumza Fulani reports from Johannesburg.
1: A British cruise ship passenger remains in intensive care in a hospital here in Johannesburg after contracting hantavirus, a rodent-borne disease, during a cruise in the Atlantic Ocean. The cruise ship MV Honduras is anchored off the coast of Cape Verde as officials conduct an investigation into the outbreak. There were at least 150 tourists on board when the ship left Argentina last month.
27: Pumza Fulani reporting. BBC News. Nigeria's government says it's initiated plans for the voluntary repatriation of Nigerian citizens from South Africa following a wave of anti-immigration protests there. The foreign ministry in Abuja said around 130 of its citizens have so far registered for the scheme. Thomas Nardi reports.
2: South Africa is coming under intense diplomatic pressure following anti-immigration protests in parts of the country. Nigeria is the latest country to demand action. Two of its nationals allegedly died in separate incidents involving the security forces. The Nigerian Ministry of Foreign Affairs wants justice and has urged its nationals to remain calm as they work with South Africa to address the pattern of xenophobic attacks. Experts have warned that diplomatic tensions could escalate, possibly leading to severed relationships and reprisals.
27: The Indian Prime Minister Narendra Modi has claimed victory in the West Bengal state elections, the first time his Hindu Nationalist Party has won there. The success is significant for the BJP, which lacks a two-thirds majority in the federal parliament to enable it to introduce a uniform civil code across India, which it can now seek to pass in West Bengal. Spanish police say they've made what's believed to be the country's biggest ever seizure of cocaine from a ship in waters close to the Canary Islands. The haul was found packed in the hold of the vessel, which was reportedly travelling from Sierra Leone's capital, Freetown. The family behind the South Korean corporate giant Samsung have completed payment of the country's largest ever inheritance tax bill. Following the death of the company chairman in 2020, Lee Gun-hee's $24 billion fortune had racked up an $8 billion bill, with South Korea's inheritance tax rate among the world's highest. The payments were made by the Lee family in six installments. BBC News.
16: Hello and welcome to NewsHour. It's coming to you live from the BBC World Service studios in central London. I'm Tim Franks. We're beginning, as we often do, with a question. What is going on? And in particular, what is going on in the Strait of Hormuz, that critical waterway where transit has been dramatically reduced as a result of the US-Iran conflict? The reason it's a particular question today is because of President Trump's announcement that as of mid-morning, Middle East time, in other words, a few hours ago, the US would begin freeing the merchant ships that have been trapped by Iran's blockade. I say freeing. What Mr. Trump and then his regional commanders indicated was not a full military escort, but they would somehow guide those stranded vessels. Iranian Central Command issued a swift riposte. Passage through the strait, they said, had to be coordinated with them, no one else. The US military has since announced that its warships have helped two US-flagged vessels transit. Anja Stronen is a reporter for the Norwegian broadcaster NRK. She's been out in the Strait of Hormuz in the last couple of days, and she gave me her understanding of what's going on there.
9: From what I see in all the news bulletin here, it's really, really tense now. What really happened, nobody really knows. Should they believe Iranian authorities or should they believe the US, who said that nothing has happened, that they are actually going to help the ships get through the Strait of Hormuz? We don't know. But when I was in a boat right by the ships, in the Strait of Hormuz on Friday, it was also pretty dense. It was quiet. All the ships were laying there. We could see police from Oman patrolling between the ships. And we could also see a military boat, a big military vessel from Oman patrolling in the evening. I talked to some of the people, not on board, but the people around. I couldn't do any interviews. They are not really, really fond of journalists, but we could talk with people. And they say that every day there were small boats setting out from Oman with food, with water to supply the ships. But the whole day we were there, we couldn't see anything like that going on. They were just laying there, all the ships. It was like an anthill of ships.
0: Gosh, what an image that is. I mean, that huge collection of ships then just to the west of the Strait of Hormuz,
9: yes,
0: who has stuck there. I mean, as you say, it seems as if supplies or resupplies, some of them are getting through to the ship. So it's not as if the crew necessarily are sort of going hungry. But we are talking about, I mean, a huge amount of cargo and tens of thousands of sailors who are stuck there.
9: Yeah. And what I heard is that some of the big ships, they have a deal so that they can get food and water. But around half of the ships don't have this deal. So it's pretty dramatic. There is 20,000 sailors out there. And if at least half of them need help, and the war has been going on now for over 60 days, it's really, really critical. And what I hear is that shipping companies, they are not recommending that the vessel sail, because remember that at its narrowest, the Strait of Hormuz is only 30 kilometers wide. So military experts now say to be able to help ship out there, it's going to be almost impossible. The shipping companies, I mean, they're also kind of lost now. Who are they supposed to believe in? Trump, who says,

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1: Broadcaster NRK, and just within the last couple of minutes, we're getting reports from news agencies that the South Korean Foreign Ministry is saying that a fire and an explosion has taken place on a Korean vessel in the Strait of Hormuz. They're looking into the cause of that. It doesn't sound then as if there's a big change in the logjam so far, and the crew stuck in the Strait of Hormuz that we've managed to speak to are not sounding very confident that they will now be able to get safe passage. Tom Sharp is a former long-serving commander in the British Navy. He's also had extensive experience of transiting the Strait of Hormuz. Does he think that part of the confusion is over what the US is actually offering the ships stuck in the strait?
2: Yeah, I think that's a very fair question. I would start by saying nothing today has changed. There's still a blockade. There's still two blockades sort of sitting awkwardly alongside each other. Still Iran threatening violence against ships that try and break their blockade. And that hasn't changed. That's been in place since the 1st of March when they started this. There's still the US saying that they will interdict any ships involved in Iranian ports, and that's been in place for the last 10 days or so, with threats of violence both ways. So in reality, very little has changed. So we're finding here that warm words and positive discussions about shipping lanes don't actually reopen the straits.
1: And yet, I mean, if it is indeed the case that the US military haven't managed, with their warships, have managed to escort two US flagged vessels out of that narrow strip, or through the narrow strip that is the Strait of Hormuz, I suppose they could claim, well, look, you know, we've shown that it works, and now it's up to everybody else to escort their flagged vessels.
2: Yeah, I think there's a really interesting nuance in there, and I've thought that the five US flagships in the Gulf, I'm surprised it's taken this long to hoik them out, frankly. I think a sort of smash and grab job where you go in mob-handed with unsustainable levels of air cover, but impressive nonetheless, and get those five ships out. I thought that's been an option all along. It now looks like two of them happened last night. But getting two ships out under heavy air cover and opening the strait are so far apart in reality that it's almost irrelevant. But the nuance is you get all five out and the US can go, well, and can claim victory. So we've opened it. Now the rest of it, that's up to you who need those ships. Off you go.
1: And what about this idea that, I mean, although it is a narrow strait, as I don't need to tell you because you know it well, were the ships to transit south, so into Omani territorial waters, that they might be more protected there? Is that a realistic option, do you think?
2: No, that's entirely false. In fact, the Omani islands down there offer some protection to very small Iranian fast attack craft, and we've seen movements there. No, that distance would have to be 200 miles for it to make any difference. The 21 nautical miles we're talking about here practically makes no difference. And besides, their ballistic missile and drone threat, you know, that's hundreds of nautical miles. Some of them are inland on the Iranian side. So in reality, shifting the lane, and I think there are four different lanes now, various organizations are calling for, it doesn't make any difference. What we still need Iran to say, we will not attack ships, for this to fundamentally change.
1: And so just briefly, Tom, the strategic imperative, which is that Iran has found a huge amount of leverage here, I mean, that doesn't sound as if it's changing anytime soon.
2: No, it doesn't. And does the US blockade and the other actions they're doing apply sufficient pain to change that metric? That's the theory. So far, it's not working.
1: And that was Tom Sharp, a former long-serving commander in the Royal Navy. With no sign more broadly of an end to the war between Iran and the US and Israel, it may be on hold for the time being. Opponents of the Iranian regime are coming under growing pressure. Human rights groups have accused the government of carrying out widespread arrests, torture and executions. With the help of trusted sources inside Iran, the BBC has been able to speak to people opposed to the regime who say that they're living in ever deeper fear. For their safety, we're not using their real names or voices. Our correspondent Fergal Keane has this report.
3: There's no escaping the simple fact. The regime has survived.

0: Its physical and psychological presence is everywhere, from the giant posters of assassinated leaders to the watchful, staring eyes of the intelligence services. On the streets, a kind of surface normality has returned. People are shopping, taking their children to the park. But for many, like this young couple, hope is giving way to despair. In order to protect their identities, the conversation between Diaco and Sana is spoken by actors.
1: Things will change. It's already changed.
2: Changed? It's fallen into the hands of the Revolutionary Guards. The country is a mess. At the beginning, I did not want the war to happen. Through the middle of the war, as long as they were targeting key figures, I was genuinely overjoyed with every one of their deaths. But the thing is, so many of their people are still standing. What I had imagined did not come true. Everything got worse, and we are left with the Islamic Republic. I am gutted that they won the war. I consider the Islamic Republic my enemy.
0: The regime is still killing its internal enemies. 21 political prisoners have been hanged since the war started. That's the highest number in such a short space of time in 30 years. Thousands of others are in detention with repeated, credible reports of torture.
3: This was one of the arrested January protesters.
0: Susan, not her real name, is a lawyer working for the detained and is confronted with a paradox. She wants peace, but fears that an end to the conflict will free the regime to mount an ever more punishing crackdown.
3: Before the war, harsh treatment was reserved for those who were lead protesters, those who had Molotov cocktails, or those who were armed. But during the war, that harshness has intensified significantly. I want the war to end. Still, though, I think that if the war does end, the regime will probably take out its rage from this war on the prisoners. We're living on borrowed time. I genuinely don't think much about the future.
0: The Islamic Republic gives all the appearance of confidence that it is winning in the face of American confusion about how to end the war. Armin is an independent journalist who's also fearful about what might happen next as the regime feels emboldened to persecute anyone it wants to call an enemy.
4: I personally lie awake wondering what the future holds, and that uncertainty brings with it a terrible anxiety. Before, we might be accused of a political offence, but in the current wartime conditions, if we report on the war, we could be accused of espionage. Before, we were trying to understand how many people had been harmed or what impact the protests would ultimately have. But now, it's different. Now we're focused on staying alive. Ourselves and our families.
0: There are continuing rituals for those killed by the state, acts of remembrance, but also reminders of the cost of dissent. This is part of a mourning ceremony for a young man killed during anti-regime protests. Family and friends are crowded together, as close as they can get, to a large framed photograph of the deceased, a man in his 30s. As the world wonders if talks to end the war will resume, the regime remains master of life and death.
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5: This is NewsHour from the BBC World Service. I'm Tim Franks. A BBC Eye investigation has uncovered a global scam exploiting dog lovers online. An undercover team found that animals in Mityana, a small town in Uganda, are being used to solicit donations while suffering neglect and, in some cases, abuse. The investigation revealed that instead of the money going towards the dogs, much of it has gone towards funding the scammers' luxurious lifestyles. Niasha Michelle from the BBC World Service has this report.
11: Across social media, you can find videos of dogs in distress, pleading captions, and urgent calls for help.
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11: But behind some of these posts lies a darker reality. After reviewing hundreds of fundraising pages for dog shelters and talking to online animal activists, the BBC found one town, Mityana in Uganda, to be at the centre of the global scam. Mityana police said they have previously investigated animal cruelty at dog shelters and made arrests. Locals the team spoke to are aware of the scammers but fear challenging them. Ashraf is an animal lover who looks after chickens in his garden and cares for goats which graze around Mityana.
14: To others, especially young people, dogs are seen as a source of money. Some people are afraid to speak out about the scammers because they could use their wealth and power to retaliate. They have fear.
11: To understand how the scams work, BBC Africa Eye sent an undercover team posing as aspiring content creators. They were introduced to a shelter owner known as Charles, who has been very active online. For a small fee, Charles allowed them to film dogs kept in cramped and sanitary cages. He openly described how to deceive supporters.
15: You tell the white people that you're being evicted and the landlord has given you 1 month notice to leave. They will then start a GoFundMe fundraising campaign for you to build land. And once you receive the GoFundMe money, use it to buy a car or build a house.
11: He also claimed that some scammers fake treatments and have maimed dogs.
15: You pretend to the donor that you're treating the dog and you show the medicine, but in reality, you have only injected it in the fur. When they run out of content, some people started intentionally cutting the dogs and asked for money.
11: One dog, known as Russet, became a symbol of the crisis. His injuries appeared across multiple fundraising accounts. Charles admitted to the BBC undercover reporter that he had at one point owned Russet. We contacted him for comment. When shown images of Russet, he said he did not recognize the dog. He acknowledged that content creators paid to film at his shelter, but he denied injuring dogs. Fighting Back is an international network of volunteers called We Won't Be Scammed, led by British activist Nicola Baird, herself a former donor. They expose scam operations, but their methods have caused controversy with the online animal welfare community.
16: So we work with our partners in Uganda who work undercover. Some of them pretend to be scammers. Some of them literally just hide out to watch the shelters. And when the scammers are away, we will then just take the dogs.
11: So what's Nicola's response to criticism of stealing the dogs? And to those who say it fuels the problem.
17: The dogs that we steal are the ones that are the most severely abused. I don't feel bad about stealing a dog that's being abused by a scammer.
11: Russet was eventually taken away to a veterinary clinic run by Dr. Isa Lutebemberwa.
18: I made an assessment. The chances of this being an accident are low. Why? Because if you look at these bones, all of them were broken almost in the same positions.
11: He was operated on, but a few days after surgery, Russet died.
18: He had a bright life ahead of him because, I mean, he even had a person who was willing to foster him. These dogs which have no one to speak for them, the voiceless animals out there, they need someone who can advocate for them.
5: And that report from Niasha Michelle, you can listen to the full story on the documentary For the Love of Dogs on the BBC World Service. You may remember the US retailer GameStop from a few years ago when it became the unlikely focus of a battle between amateur investors on the online platform Reddit and mighty hedge funds. Those hedge funds had been betting heavily against the company, which was loss-making at the time. The amateur investors decided to rally together and bought stock and so drove the share price up a long, long way, making all sorts of trouble for those hedge funds. Well, spin forward 5 years and the now profit-making but still relatively small GameStop has just launched an unsolicited, and you have to say ambitious, $55 billion offer to take over the much bigger online sales platform eBay. I've been speaking to Cecilia D'Anastasio, a video game reporter at Bloomberg. And first off, how would this work, considering that GameStop is so much smaller than eBay?
19: You're right. GameStop is a lot smaller than eBay. GameStop's market cap is $12 billion. eBay's is about $46 billion. And while GameStop says it has $9 billion in cash, analysts are, as you said, describing this deal as very ambitious. Chief Executive Officer Ryan Cohen was interviewed this morning on CNBC and asked many times about how the deal would go through and dodged questions. So there's not a lot of transparency around what his vision would be. But what he did say very confidently about eBay is that if I was running the business, it would make a lot more money.
5: Right. Okay. Well, that's one thing to say. But the other thing, I suppose, is yes. I mean, whether they can actually borrow the money in order to finance this bid. What is the plan, though? I mean, assuming that they can get the money together, I mean, what does he... Does he suggest that there is a sort of a natural tie up between eBay, which is online, and GameStop, which obviously has these brick and mortar retail establishments?
19: Ryan Cohen did suggest that. This, you know, in his letter that he posted publicly with his offer for eBay, he said he secured a highly confident letter from TD Bank to provide $20 billion in debt financing. When it comes to how to combine the businesses, GameStop has struggled in recent years as gamers have increasingly purchased their video games in digital marketplaces like Steam or in the Xbox store. GameStop has pivoted many times to different businesses. It's tried esports. It's actually tried e-commerce, which is something that Ryan Cohen is very familiar with from his background as the co-founder of pet website Chewy. You know, GameStop has performed a lot better than many people had expected, considering the fact that it shrunk its footprint at, you know, strip malls and malls where the business used to have a very strong presence. But at the same time, you know, Cohen is still very focused on e-commerce and thinks eBay is a way that, you know, they could expand their presence there and even potentially compete with Amazon.
5: Well, I mean, I did read this, that he sort of has dreams of taking on the behemoth that is Amazon. I mean, you know, I'm not saying anybody shouldn't do anything other than dream big, but I mean, he's living in fantasy land, isn't he?
19: It's hard to say. Ryan Cohen definitely is a dreamer. And at the same time, you know, a lot of retail traders love his approach to business. He's very irreverent. He's somebody who has his own vision for how American business should work, and he's very vocal about it, unlike a lot of other chief executive officers over here. And, you know, during the retail stock frenzy around GameStop you were referencing in 2021, he was able to turn that into some gains for his business to his credit. At the same time, I think people have been pointing out for a while that GameStop has not necessarily managed to announce any sort of sustainable business model for itself going forward.
5: Cecilia D'Anastasio from Bloomberg.
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1: It's May 4th. This is Sound Ideas on WGLT. I'm Lou Warner. It's not often that a Bloomington Normal severe weather event makes it into a quarterly earnings report closely watched by Wall Street investors. But that's what happened on electric automaker Rivian's latest earnings call. WGLT's Ryan Denham was listening in and has this Sound Ideas story.
2: Rivian Chief Financial Officer Claire McDonough gave investors an update on the tornado that damaged a section of the new R2 plant in West Normal 2 weeks ago.
22: I'm proud of the way our teams have rallied together to get production back up and running while we repair the damages. Despite the weather impact, our 2026 guidance remains unchanged. We continue to expect full year deliveries of between 62,000 and 67,000 total vehicles across R1, R2, and our commercial vans.
2: The new R2 is Rivian's first mass market vehicle, and it was the focal point of the recent first quarter earnings call. R2 production began a few weeks ago at Normal, and they'll reach customers starting this spring. R2's launch is high stakes for Rivian, which has faced major headwinds on its journey to become McLean County's second largest employer. That includes COVID, supply chain disruptions, trade disputes, and now a Trump administration that is openly hostile to EVs. Rivian invested $1.5 billion on a major expansion in Normal to accommodate R2 production.
22: By building R2 in Normal, we're strategically leveraging our existing manufacturing footprint in Illinois to drive greater fixed cost absorption across our entire vehicle portfolio.
2: Rivian has not disclosed how many new hires will be needed to support the ramp-up of R2 production in Normal. The company no longer discloses even how many people are working here, though it is one of our largest employers. McDonough says R2 production has begun with one shift of workers, and then will scale up to two shifts by the end of this year. Their target is to profitably deliver 4,000 vehicles every week in Normal.
22: Delivering a strong 2026 exit rate for R2 production and deliveries is a key focus for our team, as we believe it will directly translate into positive automotive gross profit for the business.
2: The R2 is a smaller and more affordable SUV that the company hopes will break through with mainstream car buyers. The first R2s will start at almost $58,000, and cheaper $45,000 versions will be available at the end of next year. New EV sales, though, are still depressed following the abrupt end of a $7,500 federal consumer tax credit last fall. One variable that could help offset that reality is prolonged high gas prices caused by the war in Iran. The average price of gas in the U.S. hit some wartime highs as of the end of last week. During the earnings call, founder and CEO RJ Scaringe was asked whether Rivian has seen an increase in demand because of high gas prices.
23: I think it's hard to say ultimately what's going to happen around demand with the impact of gas prices going up. Of course, it's a consideration, and we do see that manifest in what people are trading in. We're seeing more trades of gasoline vehicles, or vehicles are less efficient than what we're building. And so we do see that on the rise. But, you know, I think a lot of folks are wondering how long fuel prices are going to stay high like this.
2: The R2 will first be built in Normal, though production will later expand into a second, now under construction plant in Georgia by late 2028. That work is happening with the help of a federal loan that was secured in the final days of the Biden administration, leading to some speculation about whether the Trump administration would try to revoke it. Rivian leaders say now that the loan is moving ahead with what they call strategic changes. Instead of a $6.6 billion loan, it's now $4.5 billion. Rivian now expects to draw on that loan by early 2027, subject to certain conditions being met. Here's Claire McDonough.
22: The funding roadmap, especially as we think about the Georgia site specifically taking Rivian to meaningful scale in the future.
2: Georgia will now have an initial annual production capacity of 300,000 vehicles, up from 200,000 previously. It is still more than the 215,000 capacity at the Normal plant. I'm Ryan Denham.
1: 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And you can see a video showing a drone's eye view of the tornado damage at the Rivian plant by visiting WGLT's YouTube channel. 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The city of Bloomington is getting interest from data center companies wanting to build here, and the state wants to revamp how it counts low-income students. More on these and other stories now at WGLT.org. You've got a blowing dust advisory starting at 11 a.m. that should go until 6 p.m. Looking like a chance of thunderstorms today, breezy with a high of around 78. 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
5: You're with NewsHour, live from the BBC. I'm Tim Franks. Are we seeing the next step in a new European order being created today, and perhaps strangely, not in Europe itself? Because a summit of European leaders is gathered today in Yerevan, the capital of Armenia, a country, strictly speaking, in Western Asia. That's potentially significant in itself, as we'll hear, because Moscow has been today making noises that it's not too happy about this get-together in a country which it deems to be part of its circle of influence. But more immediately, the task everyone seems to agree is the priority at this meeting of what's called the European political community is whether they can develop their own security together and continue to bolster Ukraine at a time when relations with the US have soured so spectacularly. And to that end, it's striking that beyond EU leaders and the British Prime Minister and the Ukrainian President being in attendance, so has the Canadian Prime Minister, Mark Carney.
7: Now, we have to actively take on the world as it is, not as we wish it to be. We know nostalgia is not a strategy, but we don't think that we're destined to submit to a more transactional, insular, and brutal world. And gatherings such as these point to a better way forward.
5: Pointed words from the Canadian Prime Minister about a more insular and brutal world, as he put it. On which point the European Commission President, Ursula von der Leyen, said that Europe had to become more self-reliant on defence by a vast increase in military expenditure.
24: Where we need more independence is defence and security. We have to step up our military capabilities to be able to defend and protect ourselves. There is a vast amount of money available for the investment. Now we really have to step up and speed up the production process for military capabilities.
5: In truth, though, we have heard these calls before. So how much should we read into today's gathering? Eleonora Tafuro-Ambrosetti is co-chair of the Russia, Caucasus and Central Asia Centre at the Italian Institute for International Political Studies.
25: The EU is known for its bureaucracy, and this format is quite different. You know, it's more informal, it's a dialogue platform. So it's also important and signals a sort of a shift in the EU's foreign policy and diplomatic strategies, because the EU is trying to adapt to this new geopolitical environment, and it's also striving to adapt its structures. Then for Ukraine, the summit is particularly important because, of course, on the tactical side, it reinforces immediate support for Kyiv. And President Zelensky is holding bilateral meetings with key partners. The UK announced the talks to join the 90 billion euros loan to Ukraine promised by the EU. So, of course, for Ukraine, it's a way to state again how the Russian aggression is illegitimate and it's condemned by the international community. And on the strategic level, this is also, and the symbolic, I would say, level, this is also important because the summit is taking place in the South Caucasus, in Armenia, which used to be a key ally of Russia in the region. And of course, the fact that the coalition around Ukraine is holding its meeting in Armenia signals that the support for Kyiv is also strong in a country that until very recently was considered firmly within Russia's sphere of influence.
5: Once again today, we've heard lots of calls for Europe to take more responsibility for their own security. And of course, this is against the background of Donald Trump saying, for example, that he's going to withdraw troops from Germany and he's increasingly disaffected with his European allies. It's going to be really difficult, isn't it, for Europe to come up with the sorts of numbers that people are talking about in order to bolster their point, their defences, to a point where they really can look after themselves without perhaps the American help that they've been used to.
25: So I think what is different today compared to previous discussions about strategic autonomy is really this urgency that I think is also used increasingly by EU policymakers to justify the major investments in defense. And of course, this is an issue that sparks a public debate. You know, given this sense of urgency that is increasingly present even in countries like Italy, I think the challenge of becoming strategically autonomous is no longer that impossible to tackle.
5: And in terms of just where this summit is happening in Yerevan, in Armenia, you mentioned that it could be an indication that maybe Yerevan is looking to broaden its geopolitical ties with the West. I mean, already Moscow, though, has suggested that Armenia is really going to have to make some hard choices, which way it's going to turn, and that it's not going to allow it to sort of fall under the wiles of the rest of Europe. Is it a risky gambit for Yerevan, do you think?
25: Absolutely, a risky one. Armenia has been pursuing what it's called a European and Western-leaning diversification. It is betting on its ties with Europe, but also on normalization with its former enemies, Azerbaijan and Turkey, to become more independent from Russia. This is a very, very ambitious goal, because Armenia is still very much dependent on Russia in terms of energy and economy. But at the same time, it's also following a public sentiment against Russia in the country. And not many people see Russia as a friend or the main ally.
5: And that was Eleonora Tafuro Ambrosetti from the Italian Institute for International Political Studies. It's one of the world's poshest parties, or at least most exclusive and most expensive, the Met Gala in New York City. In theory, it's simply a fancy fundraiser for the Metropolitan Museum of Art's Costume Institute. In practice, it is an opportunity for some of the biggest celebrities in the world, from movies to music to business to politics, to take part in a giant fashion parade with outfits meant to express a different theme each year. This is how it sounded last year. People screaming, "I love that outfit," as the celebs posed on the red carpet. Today you may well also hear a background howl of protest, given the decision to make one of the world's richest couples, the Amazon founder Jeff Bezos and his wife Lauren Sanchez Bezos, the sponsors and honorary chairs of the event. Anyway, assuming you can afford the $100,000 for a ticket, the dress code is fashion is art. And it's to tie in with the Institute's latest exhibition, which got the news hour fashionistas wondering, is fashion art? My impeccably coutured NewsHour colleague James Menendez has been speaking to the British fashion designer Zandra Rhodes, who during her long career has designed for Princess Diana and Freddie Mercury, among many others. And he's also been speaking to Dr. Elizabeth Way, curator at the museum at the Fashion Institute of Technology in New York. First, Zandra Rhodes.
6: I believe it's an art form. I mean, I started off as a textile designer, and I've always enjoyed putting clothes together, and I don't actually think about whether they're going to sell or not when I design them. But I believe that as much goes into creating a garment, I believe that one is creating art just as much as a painting or a sculpture.
8: Some of your fellow designers, Jean-Paul Gaultier, he says fashion is not art, never. Karl Lagerfeld, he said art is art, fashion is fashion. Have they got it wrong then?
6: Well, I don't know that I'd go out to fight one of my gods, Karl Lagerfeld, who was also a friend. I believe that it's an art form that takes as much to create as a picture or a sculpture.
8: Elizabeth, you've just curated an exhibition where you've been looking at precisely this question. Where do you stand on this?
9: Well, I certainly think that when we look at fashion creation at the individual level, particularly on the level that someone like Xandra Rhodes works at, we can certainly see how the process and the product are very much in line with fine art. But if we take a step back and we look at larger kind of systems, these are two different systems, two different industries. They have different sets of morals and values. And so I think in that way, we really see a pretty stark kind of distinction between the worlds of fashion and the worlds of art.
8: Xandra Rhodes, can I ask you this question? Because we've been talking about where the sort of worlds of fashion, design, art, and business collide. If no one ever bought any of your clothes, would you still design clothes, do you think? Would that be your form of expression?
6: I would still be designing in some form or other. I mean, I started as a textile designer, and because I couldn't sell my textiles to the industry, I always knew how they would look on the body. And so I taught myself to make garments to express and use my textiles.
8: Elizabeth Way, can fashion move people in the same way that a painting might, or a piece of music might?
9: I would argue that fashion moves many more people in much more profound ways, because we all get dressed. We're all putting on this armor of clothing and style to communicate something of ourselves to the world. Think in terms of creativity, expression, emotional connection. Fashion clothing touches many more people. So on that note, I think fashion is more emotive.
8: Xandra Rhodes, come in there.
6: I think that if you think of something as great as the Met and what they're putting on currently, they're actually proving that fashion is art and going to the extremes of it in order to prove that.
8: So when we see all those people arriving for the Met Gala, I mean, some people say it's all a bit frivolous, it's a bit silly, it's just about celebrity. You say that in itself is, I mean, that is the art in a way, that display that we, you know, we'll see on our screens.
6: Yes, they're proposing themselves as art forms, I think, in a way. And I think it's probably a very new look on how life is turning around.
8: Elizabeth Wade, do you see the Met Gala in those terms?
9: I think there's a lot of creativity and expression to be seen on red carpets like the Met Galas, not only of the person wearing it, the person designing it, the person styling it. But I also think that the criticisms of kind of events like that in terms of focus on celebrity, in terms of commerciality, I think these are all things that we can talk about in the realm of contemporary fine art as well. I think that fashion reflects the zeitgeist, reflects culture in such an important way, and that's why people really equate it to art.
8: Just one final word from you, Xandra Rhodes. I'm sure you've got many, many years ahead of you, but would you like to think that some of your designs will be in museums in 50 years' time, 100 years' time?
6: Well, as long as the museums don't fall down, they're already in the Met and in the wonderful museum that the FIT hold, as well as my own museum and the Victoria and Albert. I don't mean I do it for that reason, but I love the job I do, and I love the fact that I can create sort of living textiles that speak and make wonderful garments.
5: And that was the British fashion designer Xandra Rhodes. You also heard Dr. Elizabeth Way from the Museum at the Fashion Institute of Technology in New York, and they were speaking to James Menendez. 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
8: Getting two ships out under heavy air cover and opening the strait are so far apart in reality that it's almost irrelevant. But the nuance is you get all five out and the US can claim victory. So we've opened it. Now the rest of it, that's up to you who need those ships. Off you go.
9: This is NewsHour, live from the BBC. I'm Tim Franks. The next man you're going to hear from is that rare thing in the Middle East, and in particular, among Palestinians. He's a self-declared optimist. His name is Samer Sinijlawi, I beg his pardon. He's been in and around Palestinian politics for decades. He's from Jerusalem. As a teenager during what was called the First Intifada, the first uprising against the Israeli occupation at the end of the 1980s, he spent 5 years in jail in Israel for his activities. He's still a member of Fatah, the main Palestinian faction in the occupied West Bank, the one led by the Palestinian Authority President Mahmoud Abbas. But Samer Sinijlawi would describe himself as a dissident member of Fatah. You'll hear some of his critique in a moment. He's also, though, a committed believer and remains a committed believer in a two-state solution to the Palestinian-Israeli conflict. And perhaps more extraordinarily, as I mentioned before, he's optimistic about it. He came into the NewsHour studio earlier. How come?
10: Definitely, yes. I'm an optimist. And my optimism is coming from realism. When you start understanding very well both sides of this conflict, you get more confidence that this conflict is not going to continue. From the surface, when you judge the Israelis and Palestinians by their failures, not by their intentions, you will see a lot of hard feelings, a lot of hatred. There is no Mother Teresa in this conflict. But when you go deep, you will discover that there is a joint reservoir of common humanity. From there, you realize that something good is going to come.
9: But there's no common vision, is there, between Israelis and Palestinians?
10: Palestinians and Israelis are confused. The confusion on both sides is engineered by leaders who gain political lifeline from this confusion. The Israelis have been almost completely under the rule of Bibi Netanyahu for the last 20 years. We have been under the rule of President Abbas for the last 20 years. This kind of leadership have taken both sides hostages in their bunkers for a long time.
9: Just when it comes to the Israeli leadership, I mean, absolutely, Benjamin Netanyahu has set himself against the idea of a Palestinian state, and he has been for a long time the preeminent force in Israeli politics. But if you look at the people who are opposing him and who are likely to, or have a chance of perhaps of replacing him after the next election in Israel, They're not talking about a Palestinian state. They're saying even that they refuse the prospect of cooperating with the parties that represent the 20% of Israel that are Palestinians with Israeli citizenship. I mean, these aren't people who want to see a Palestinian state.
10: Well, here we are facing another kind of challenge. It's lack of leadership also on both sides.
9: Correct me if I'm wrong, but you speak privately to quite a number of Israeli members of the Knesset. I just wondered, do they say a different thing to you privately to what they say publicly?
10: I talk to Israel from wall to wall. MKs from left, center, right.
9: So answer my question. Do they say something different to you privately?
10: You can see that the intentions, somehow it's there among some of them. Okay, but they are very sensitive towards the constituency, and they don't know if there is a support to such. Everyone wants to be re-elected, and that's why nobody is going to challenge it.
9: You've suggested that you're slightly fed up with the current leadership. Mahmoud Abbas, the Palestinian president, is what, 90 years old? He's been in power for forever, it seems. Who is going to be that figure?
10: If we have a leader that has in his mindset that his target is to try to persuade the Israelis, not to pressure them, by addressing them in a language that resonates in their ears. We have a lot of agency. We, the Palestinians, we have an exclusive power that no other nation has. We can influence the Israelis. We can have impact on them. We are always one Israeli election away from peace.
9: I sense your reluctance, but your name has been associated with Mohamed Dahlan, who's a sort of fatter eminence grise who lives in exile, born in Gaza, seen as powerful but also quite unpopular among many Palestinian circles. Possibly Marwan Barghouti, who's in prison, who's serving several life sentences, but is seen as a potentially unifying Palestinian figure. Have you names in mind?
10: Well, these are the usual suspects.
9: Yeah, exactly.
10: I think you need to go outside this
9: Nasser
10: list.
9: Nasser al-Kidwa?
10: The old guards, the old generation, and mm-hmm. these are from the
9: so
10: old generation.
9: So is there a young guard?
10: There are young guards. Look at the recent local elections that happened last week on the 25th of April. Most of the lists, the independent lists that challenged the official list of Fatah in the local elections, were young generation of Fatah who departed Fatah and are trying to form a new political current in Palestinian politics, and they won that elections. So it's a generation that is now moving. It's a generation that wants to assume a responsibility. Who could be the leader, the voice of that generation? I don't know. We need to wait and see.
9: Even the reform movement inside Fatah, the main Palestinian faction, say that you don't represent them. You only represent yourself. You're a lone voice.
10: Everybody is a lone voice, Tim. Can you tell me who are from the Palestinian politicians who can claim serious representation on the street? It has not been tested yet.
9: There is a debate in Britain at the moment. You may well be aware there's been an upsurge in attacks on Jews and on synagogues in recent weeks. And one of the things that has been talked about is what to do about these marches that support Palestinians, where sometimes you hear the chant, "Globalize the Intifada." And there are those who say, look, that's just about trying to show international support for the Palestinian struggle. And there are others, and there are Jews among those others, who say the Intifada included moments where there are acts of violence against Jews. So when you hear the chant, "Globalize the Intifada," what it actually means, it is implicitly a call to take your struggle directly against Jews, to attack Jews. And so they say it makes us fearful. Do you have a view on how people should think about that chant, "Globalize the Intifada"?
10: Sometimes people who rally under the Palestinian flag with certain slogans can be the most anti-Palestinians, and they don't know. So slogans like "Globalizing the Intifada" or "From the River to the Sea," I don't think that these are pro-Palestinian slogans. They might be the most anti-Palestinian slogans.
9: Why do you say that?
10: Because if there is a one pro-Palestinian slogan, I would see it as something around the two-state solution. I would see it something around of ending the war and achieving political settlement for this conflict. Do really the Palestinians want to throw the Jews to the sea, I can tell you definitely the majority of Palestinians don't want to work into that direction. Most of the Palestinians would like to have an independent state next to Israel.
9: And that was Sameh Sinijlawi here in the NewsHour studio, and bringing this edition of the programme to a close from all of us here. Thanks for listening.
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14: A redistricting arms race is underway, with Democratic and Republican-led states going tit for tat. What does it mean for the midterms and our democracy? 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Hi, I'm Jen One.
15: And I'm Todd Zwilling.
14: Today on 1A's If You Can Keep It, the Supreme Court last week dramatically narrowed the Voting Rights Act, a landmark civil rights era law that protected minority voters for 60 years.
15: The court ruled Louisiana's majority black 6th congressional district unconstitutional. We'll talk to the Democrat representing that district, Cleo Fields. But the decision also turbocharged the nationwide redistricting scramble already underway.
14: At stake, the balance of power in the House and so much more. Are district lines up for debate where you live? Email us at 1a@wamu.org.
16: Live from NPR News in Washington, I'm Corva Coleman. The Defense Department says that U.S. Navy-guided missile destroyers have transited the Strait of Hormuz and are now operating in the Persian Gulf. It says two U.S.-flagged merchant vessels have also successfully moved through the strait. President Trump said the U.S. would do this as part of an effort called Project Freedom. Iran has threatened to attack military ships operating in the strait. Meanwhile, Pakistan's foreign ministry says the U.S. has flown 22 crew members of a seized Iranian container ship to Pakistan. NPR's Dia Hadid reports.
17: Pakistan's foreign ministry spokesperson, Taher Andrabi, says the 22 crew members will be handed over to Iranian authorities. He says their container will be backloaded to Pakistani waters and returned to its owners. Andrabi says this is being coordinated, quote, in tandem with the support of American and Iranian officials. The U.S. and Iran have both been trying to assert control over the strait, a key shipping route for oil, gas, and fertilizer. Dia Hadid, NPR News.
16: Republicans control Congress, but depending on many factors, they may face election challenges in the midterms. The GOP holds the House by the narrowest of margins. Democrats say they will aim to win control of that chamber, and they have their sights on the U.S. Senate as well. But NPR's Domenico Montanaro says taking control of the Senate may be difficult.
18: But Republicans maintain that at the end of the day, they will retain control, even if it's narrowly, and they point out that they're on offense in some places, too. But at the top of their list is Michigan. A win there would throw a serious monkey wrench into Democrats' takeover plans, but they think that places like Georgia and New Hampshire could also be very close in the end for Republicans.
16: NPR's Domenico Montanaro reporting. A new analysis finds roughly half of all states in the U.S., there are candidates running for office who have previously denied election results. NPR's Miles Parks reports these candidates are seeking positions that will have a direct role in certifying future elections.
19: A few years ago, most people didn't know and frankly probably didn't care who their state secretary of state was. But 2020 changed that. Republican Brad Raffensperger in Georgia declined President Trump's request to find votes. In Michigan, Democrat Jocelyn Benson had armed protesters visit her home. Those two states are now among the dozens this year that are electing new secretaries of state and governors. And a new analysis from the nonprofit States United Action finds that many of those races will feature candidates who have denied election results in the past. In 23 states, including five presidential swing states, candidates who have denied election results are running for offices that will have a direct role in certifying future elections. Miles Parks, NPR News, Washington.
16: The Supreme Court has restored broad access to the abortion pill mifepristone. It overturns a lower court order that had blocked it temporarily. This is NPR News.
11: From the WGLT Newsroom, I'm Lou Werner. Bloomington City Manager Jeff Jurgen says the city has fielded multiple inquiries about locating a data center in the community.
13: Yes, we have active interest, but there is a lot to figure out, and there is a lot of discussion that would need to be had before I think it could even be genuinely considered by the city council.
11: Jurgen says he does not believe there is any location inside city limits that would be suitable for a data center. He presumes that if a center wanted to use city water, they would have to ask the land to be annexed from the county to the city. Rivian's founder and CEO is tamping down on speculation that high gas prices will jumpstart electric vehicle sales. During an earnings call, RJ Scaringe says it's hard to say whether the conventional wisdom that high gas prices will help EVs will pan out. One indicator is what people are trading in when they buy Rivians.
20: We're seeing more trades of gasoline vehicles, or vehicles that are less efficient than what we're building. And so we do see that on the rise, but you know, I think a lot of folks are wondering how long fuel prices are going to stay high like this.
11: New EV sales are still depressed following the abrupt end of a $7,500 federal consumer tax credit last fall. The outgoing regional superintendent of schools says state legislators are delegating more tasks to regional education offices than when he started. Mark Johntree is retiring after almost two decades as the head of the Regional Office of Education 17. It includes McLean County. He says the office continues to add new responsibilities to help school districts.
21: I think we've demonstrated our value, our viability, our ability to problem solve, provide solutions, and I don't see that going away anytime soon.
11: Molly Allen has taken over as regional superintendent. She has served as assistant regional superintendent for 6 years. And the Safety Act is again generating controversy following the killing of a Chicago police officer. Critics of the law say the alleged shooter was only out of jail because of the state's pretrial laws. Republican candidate for Governor Darren Bailey has proposed changes to electronic monitoring rules, but said his plan would not call for returning to the use of cash bail. Governor J.B. Pritzker blamed the judge in the case for deciding to release the man accused of murder, despite a history of violent crimes. I'm Lou Werner.
15: 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Other contributors include Lilly Endowment, a private foundation supporting NPR's coverage of religion and spirituality, and Jarl and Pamela Mohn, focusing on civil liberties, foster youth, public radio, and the arts.
22: This is 1A. I'm Jen White.
23: And I'm Todd Zwilling.
22: We'll get to our conversation in a moment, but first, a few words on another story we're following. On Friday, a federal appeals court restricted how patients nationwide can obtain the abortion pill mifepristone, barring telehealth prescriptions. The ruling temporarily reinstates a requirement that abortion pills be picked up in person instead of sent through the mail.
23: But on Saturday, two drug manufacturers asked the Supreme Court to step in and preserve mail access while the legal battles play out. We'll talk more about it later this week. And we want to hear from you. Does the restriction of access to mifepristone affect you? What questions do you have? Our number, 1-855-235-1212. More on that soon.
22: Now, last week, in a 6-3 ruling along ideological lines, the Supreme Court dealt a major blow to the Voting Rights Act of 1965. That's the landmark civil rights-era law designed to prevent racial discrimination in voting. The law was passed to unravel Jim Crow-era policies that limited or blocked Black Americans' access to the ballot.
23: The decision in Louisiana v. Calais struck down Louisiana's congressional map as a, quote, unconstitutional gerrymander. But the ruling goes a lot further. It effectively rewrites the rule for how the Voting Rights Act can be used to challenge discriminatory maps, making it much harder to do so going forward. The latest in a string of rulings rendering the Voting Rights Act all but moot.
22: Today on If You Can Keep It, redistricting across the U.S. and how this hugely consequential ruling changes an election season already in full swing.
23: Later in the hour, we hear from Congressman Cleo Fields, the Democrat who represents Louisiana's 6th congressional district. That's the majority Black district that reaches from the northwest corner down to the center of Louisiana.
22: With the Supreme Court ruling, Louisiana's governor issued an executive order to suspend the state's May 16th primary and to redraw the map in a way that could eliminate this majority black district entirely. But first, let's get more on the story from our guests. Joining us from Sedona, Arizona is Kareem Creighton. He's vice president of the Washington office of the Brennan Center for Justice at NYU Law. He's also a law and political science scholar who tracks how redistricting shapes minority representation in the U.S. Kareem, welcome to the program.
0: Thank you so much for having me.
22: And also with us, Carrie Levine, editor-in-chief of VoteBeat. That's a nonprofit newsroom covering elections and voting across the U.S. She joins us in studio in Washington. Carrie, welcome back to the program.
3: Thank you, and thanks so much for having me.
23: And as always, we want to hear from you. Are district lines up for debate where you live? Is the gerrymandering war taking place where you vote? Tell us about it. Our email, 1A@WAMU.org.
22: And again, our number is 855-236-1212. Carrie, summarize last week's court ruling and the decision of the majority opinion of the court.
3: Right. So the ruling was about the Louisiana congressional map, as you said, and it specifically was about a key provision of the Voting Rights Act, Section 2, which has long empowered voters and candidates of color. And so the long-term impacts of this could be profound in terms of the representation of communities of color across the country. This has long been something that was a tool that could be used to empower those voters and to create room for those candidates who represent those communities. And so the prediction, several analyses have predicted that the number of, for instance, black representatives in Congress will dramatically go down because of this ruling, though I think there's still some unpredictable things about how it's going to play out. The court in this case didn't outright strike down the provision, which I think some people had anticipated as a possibility.

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1: Dissent Justice Elena Kagan wrote that today's decision renders Section 2 all but a dead letter. And so that's kind of where that decision leaves us.
2: Well, and Kareem, just walk us through what Section 2 actually did and what it will no longer do after this ruling.
3: Sure. Well, Section 2, by many, has been described as the sword of voting rights enforcement, and essentially allows, at this point, individual plaintiffs or the Justice Department to go into court when they think that a plan or in this case, for a redistricting map, that has either intentionally or through its effect essentially diluted their vote, prevented them from exercising equal opportunity to elect candidates. The distinction here that has been seriously undercut by this opinion is the effects claim, that even if you don't have evidence of intent, and we can get back to that later, there's a framework that Section 2 has used basically for about 40 years that allows plaintiffs to go in and prove their case. It's an exacting standard. Essentially, you go in, you have to show that the map that has been drawn essentially eliminates a community that is sufficiently large and compact, that is identifiable in terms of its politics, and that is subject to what we call racially polarized voting, that in the way that the map that's being challenged operates, that those voters in the community, let's just take African Americans as an example, are less likely over a series of elections to get their preferred candidates elected because white voters generally don't agree to the same candidates that African Americans do. And when there's racially polarized voting and the other circumstances are demonstrated, the court then is allowed to make a judgment as to what the best remedy is. And in many cases, the remedy has been creating a district that has something like a majority of the plaintiff's class, in this case, African Americans, so that they can elect candidates. So that's been the rule that has existed basically for about 40 years. This decision essentially undercuts that entire structure by saying, even if you can show what looks like polarized voting, you now have to demonstrate that it's not something like politics that's explaining mm-hmm. the difference or partisanship. Mm-hmm. And that is very difficult in the South because everybody understands that race and party are very closely aligned. And I think Justice Alito would have it that those two things aren't the same. And I think the lived experience of everybody dealing with the Voting Rights Act shows that partisanship in many ways is, if not totally driven by, heavily shaped by the attention to race.
4: Well, Ben Akinyaga is the Louisiana Solicitor General who argued to strike down the state's majority black congressional district, the one we're talking about. Here he is speaking outside the Supreme Court after oral arguments back in October.
5: If you know Louisiana's story, you know that for the past couple of years, we have been struggling to find a map, a congressional map that satisfies the court's precedents. It's been extremely difficult. We argued it once earlier this year. We're back here. And what I told the court at the podium is, look, at the end of the day, we really need clarity. The states need clarity on how they're supposed to comply with the Voting Rights Act and with the Equal Protection Clause.
4: So Kareem laid out the legal reasoning that Justice Samuel Alito, who wrote the majority opinion, sort of how the legal reasoning goes here. Carrie, the ripple effects of the court ruling here have been significant. They've been swift. Alabama, just today after the decision dropped, the Attorney General there, Steve Marshall, and the Secretary of State there, both Republicans, filed emergency motions to lift injunctions blocking their 2021 map. So jurisdictions all across the South are now moving to get rid of districts that before fell under Section 2 of the VRA. Give us a sense of just how quickly districts could fall ahead of the midterms here.
1: Right. So that's a really complicated question at a chaotic moment. I think one thing is, in our reporting, I think what we've realized is states are going to move, as Alabama is, to try and redraw before the midterms. It's very likely that some of that won't be possible. As you point out, Alabama's options here depend on some more court rulings and some things that are in play. They're going to need a court to say that they can do this in some cases.

0: In other cases, states have already held their primaries. People have already voted. Filing deadlines have passed. Candidates have filed to run under the current district boundaries. In some cases, early voting is underway. Now, what we saw in Louisiana was, as early voting was starting, Governor Landry, as you pointed out, issued an emergency declaration, said that votes for House candidates on this ballot will not count, and there will be another primary for House candidates after this redrawing happens. There's currently litigation over that, whether he can do that. Either way, I can tell you that what's happening right now is incredibly confusing for voters. I mean, Louisiana voters are looking at ballots with House candidates on them, but getting told that if they cast votes in those races, those won't count and there'll be another primary. This is hugely confusing.
1: And some have already voted.
0: Some have already voted. And this is hugely confusing to voters who have done nothing at all wrong,
2: right.
0: Show up and get handed ballots, right?
2: Well, or Carrie, what does it also mean for those charged with seeing election processes actually happen and happen efficiently for voters?
0: So that's a great question that's really important to us at VoteBeat that we cover closely. And the answer is, this is an enormously difficult question. When people file to be candidates, they have to meet requirements. Election officials have to make sure that that happens, that these people should go on the ballot. And in addition to that, ballots have to be designed, proofed, printed, and there have to be a bunch of different ballot styles with the right races on there for each voter. Voters have to be assigned to the right district so that they get the right races on their ballots. This is a hugely complicated process that does not happen overnight.
2: Complicated and expensive.
0: And the other thing is, I haven't heard anyone from Louisiana talk about how they're going to pay for this.
2: We're speaking to Carrie Levine. She's editor-in-chief of VoteBeat. Also with us, Kareem Creighton, vice president of the Washington, D.C. office of the Brennan Center for Justice at NYU Law. And we're hearing from you. What have you called from Alabama?
3: We drew this crazy map that nobody likes that puts one side of the state in the hands of the other side of the state. They did that on purpose. They could have drawn a map that was contingent and would have given blacks their fair vote. It's just racism. Racism. It's just around our country.
2: Still ahead, we hear from a Louisiana congressman affected by the Supreme Court's decision. This is 1A.

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1: Hey, it's Leila Faldin. 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
9: This is 1A. I'm Jen White.
10: And I'm Todd Zwillick. It's our Monday series, if you can keep it. We're looking at the Supreme Court's decision last week that further weakens the Voting Rights Act and what's happening across the country as a result.
9: You can join the conversation, too. Are district lines up for debate where you live? What questions do you have about what the Supreme Court's decision could mean for the midterm elections and beyond? Email us at 1a@wamu.org. Now back to our guests. We're here with Kareem Creighton. He's vice president of the Washington, D.C. office of the Brennan Center for Justice at NYU Law, and Carrie Levine, editor-in-chief of VoteBeat. We're also hearing from you.
11: I'm Steve. I live in the greater Charleston, South Carolina area. I'm pretty sure that even though I religiously vote, my vote has not necessarily mattered due to, relatively speaking, a gerrymandered set of districts in the state of South Carolina. That doesn't mean I'm not going to vote. It doesn't mean I'm not going to be involved and express my opinion. It just doesn't mean in practical terms that my vote actually counted toward a better outcome for the country.
9: Now, South Carolina's congressional map was redrawn in 2022. It's faced intense legal battles in recent years. Carrie, what's important to know about that state as we try to understand the nationwide redistricting story today?
12: I think what I'd say about South Carolina is that it's representative of some of the states in the South that have voting rights districts that have been incredibly important and meaningful to some of the residents there. And so it is a state whose primary has not happened yet that is still in a position to redraw, and where these redistricting battles have just been really hard fought. And there's substantial questions of representation and how well the map represents the entire voting public. And so we have already around the country been through an unprecedented cycle of midterm redistricting, right, at a time when that does not usually happen. And unprecedented numbers of states have redrawn their maps. Six, I believe, including Florida, have voluntarily redone so this cycle, which is not something that has happened in modern times. And the effect of that is there are fewer competitive districts. Right. And these maps are in most cases, not all, but in most cases, less fair by all of the kind of neutral standards that maps are evaluated at. And so depending on what South Carolina does, these are the stakes here.
10: So, Kareem, from where you sit, to talk a little bit more about what Carrie is mentioning, there was a redistricting war that was going on before the Calais ruling that we're talking about, before the dilution of black voting power in Louisiana and the South. Of course, Texas started it. Donald Trump started it when he asked Texas Republicans to give him 5 seats. They did. Then Democrats in California responded, and now we're off to the races. So from where you sit, where are we at in terms of representation and people's votes counting heading into the midterms?
4: Well, it's important as we talk about this to distinguish the discussion about partisanship as it's driven, as you describe, the fight that has started by the White House asking Texas to jump into the fray mid-decade and all the other states pushing back, from the conversation that began with the Calais decision, which really is about racial fairness. And while there is a connection between the two, I think, unfortunately, the Calais decision conflates it. But where are we right now is a really complicated question. I think after Virginia had its public ballot measure presented to the people and narrowly passed it to change its districts, I think most people viewed things as more or less at a kind of standstill. So there was a lot of effort put into fighting in state legislatures to get these new districts adopted, with all the confusion and chaos that it likely will lead to for voters. And basically, the numbers are pretty much even. However, now that Calais is on the books, I think there are a lot of states that are looking at this, and they're probably also looking at the nation's politics at present. And I think they're trying to get an edge wherever possible. So we won't know, for all the legal reasons that were mentioned earlier, where this is going to land. But I think at present, I think everyone is sort of being energized to act, largely because of the interest in having, I think, an outsized influence in Congress. And we'll just have to see, you know, after all the legal wrangling is over, where things end.
9: Well, Kareem, I want to pull on this thread a little bit, because you said you think people are conflating that the Calais decision with this larger push to redistrict. And why do you think it's important to separate the two?
4: Well, it's important because the Voting Rights Act itself was always viewed as a bipartisan piece of legislation that was getting at something larger than partisanship. It was trying to make good on America's commitment, long delayed, to give meaning to the 14th and 15th Amendment, that people should be able to have, regardless of race, a meaningful and equal vote cast, which would include the ability to be represented. And it's important to note, as much as, again, this is by some being viewed through a partisan lens, the last time the Voting Rights Act was reauthorized was in 2006, and no one less than George W. Bush, not viewed as the most flaming liberal on the planet, and a Republican Congress all authorized that act. It had been viewed as a consensus view of the American public. It is unfortunately now, partly because of our politics at present, but also because I think of some unfortunate misreasoning offered by Justice Alito, has been folded into a partisan framework, and I think in a very unhelpful way, most unhelpful with respect to the Voting Rights Act, to the very communities that the Voting Rights Act was designed to support.
9: I'm also curious to hear from you, Kerry, what you make of the speed at which the Voting Rights Act has been really torn apart. I did a little math and realized that my oldest siblings were born before the Voting Rights Act passed. So this is not a law that's been on the books for, you know, generations and generations. This is still, in the larger scope of history, a relatively new law.
13: That's such an interesting point. And I think we've seen the nation change around the law and the way it thinks about these issues at an incredible speed. And I think that there's more change yet to come. I think one thing I would say to that is Justice Alito's decision really made me think a lot about a previous decision that the court had made on redistricting in a case called Rucho versus Common Cause, in which the court essentially said, you know, federal courts really can't be deciding, and Kareem would, I think, put this more elegantly than I would, but federal courts really can't be deciding when partisan gerrymandering crosses the line into too much partisan gerrymandering. Like, partisan gerrymandering is distasteful, and we don't love it, but we can't really step in and start arbitrating it. And I thought that the decision that Justice Alito wrote really treated partisan districting decisions as if they were a much more legitimate reason to draw a district line. It didn't treat it in quite the same distasteful way as the court had in Rucho. It was recognizing it almost, to my reading, as if it was a legitimate sort of thing for lawmakers to do, a legitimate reason for them to have. And so it kind of elevated that. And I thought that it was somewhat reflective of the times that we lived in. To your point, I think about the speed at which this law has had its life cycle, has come to this point. I think that we're seeing the evolution of our thinking about a lot of things as a society and how that's shifted over time in these decisions and in how this law is being interpreted by the court.
9: Kareem, anything to add?
4: Yes, thank you. I appreciate the point about partisan gerrymandering. I, in a previous job, was very intimately involved with trying to present to the court an argument that it should act. It chose not to. But in fact, it has not just, I think, allowed it to be a legitimate interest. It has incentivized in Calais the attention to partisanship as a cure-all. That is, the concerns about race discrimination are less important than a state policy that says we are, let's just say, Republicans, and we like Republicans, and if we want to have more Republican districts and the cost of that business is that we ignore concerns by African Americans because they aren't Republicans, so be it. That has to be a very anemic understanding of what the Voting Rights Act was intended to do. But for this court that purports to be standing outside of the space of partisanship, they do a lot of work that seems to encourage it. And that's really unfortunate.
9: Well, we're hearing from lots of you. Jay emailed, Oklahoma City had a Democratic representative for 2 years in 2019. The Republicans got to redraw the districts in 2020 and split the city into multiple districts, diluting the vote and forcing the Democrat out in the next election. All our representatives are Republican now, which means they can't squeeze any more red out of this stone. And David in Ohio emailed, I live in a one-party county in a different party-controlled state and country. I can and always vote. However, the partisanship mostly keeps me from voting for who I want through the lack of instant runoff or ranked choice voting. Also being forced to choose one party in a primary. The gerrymandering means that the primary results almost always lead to a winner in the general elections.
10: Kareem, we've been hearing from so many voters. Jen just gave voice to several of them there. We heard from Steve earlier from South Carolina, who says, yeah, I'm going to vote, but I've been convinced for years my vote doesn't mean anything in this gerrymandered state. Can you talk about the cost of that calculation by voters, the cost to democracy, essentially that politicians now are choosing their voters instead of voters choosing their politicians?
4: Absolutely. You know, we talked earlier about the monetary costs, and they are significant to jumping back in the middle of a decade organize these districts. But the cost to voters, I think, is really the thing that is the most dangerous, as much as the financial cost is significant. You know, it's important to remember, and particularly in the South, it is the growing part of our country. The engine of growth in this country is in the South, broadly defined, going all into the West, into the Sun Belt. But in those areas, all of the growth is like 85 or so percent of that growth is communities of color. And these are the very communities that are being fenced out because of the Calais decision. The danger is that those really heartbreaking concerns that are being expressed from the calls that you're hearing from, and I've heard plenty of it on my own, they will eventually, because of this growth, become a majority of the population. And when a majority of the population feels like, A, I can't vote for whatever reason, I'm being intimidated, the rules that are set up don't get me the candidates that I would prefer, or any number of the other things, I'm confused and I get sent to the wrong polling place. If a majority of the people in a society don't feel like the democratic experience of voting is an important one or even a meaningful one, you can call that a lot of different things, but I don't think you can fairly call it a democracy. So there's an existential danger if we get to the point in many of these states where a majority of the population is unable, or for that matter, just essentially disincentivized from engaging in the core notion of politics. This isn't just about the D's and the R's, getting a majority of the seats. This really is about whether the public sees the democratic experiment as one worthy of their time and in trouble. That's a danger for any society.
9: We're talking to lawyer Kareem Creighton from the Brennan Center and Carrie Levine, editor-in-chief of VoteBeat. I'm Jen White here with Todd Zwillich. You're listening to 1A. We're also hearing from you. Monica in Vermont emailed, I don't understand why voting district maps are not simply drawn by someone who knows nothing about the racial makeup of the state. They could simply combine adjacent towns in order to create roughly equal-sized districts in terms of total population, perhaps taking into account geographic features that separate regions such as mountain ranges, but no racial or political factors. Carrie, we have seen some states, I'm thinking of states like Michigan, that have taken redistricting out of the hands of their state legislatures and turned it over to voters. That can't happen in every state. Not every state has the ability to put that kind of voter-driven initiative on their ballot. But where have we seen states try to step away from gerrymandering, which is done by both parties?
13: Yeah, I really love this question. Thank you so much for asking it. And thanks to the readers who wrote in to ask it. So yes, we have seen states do that. Arizona has an independent redistricting commission, as you said, Michigan did. And I think this is something that really over the last decade, I felt like was catching on. You know, more states were looking at doing this, were creating neutral commissions, people were studying them and finding that the maps were fairer. I will say that one of the premises I think that movement was based on is that people don't like partisan gerrymandering, and people don't like it when they see districts carved up in ways that they don't think is going to reflect people having a meaningful say in electing their representatives. And so this was a push in response to that. But I did talk to a law professor last week in the wake of the Calais decision who said that she really felt as though the Virginia and California referendums did show that when people have sufficient reason, they will endorse partisan gerrymandering, right? Those are states that had commissions, and those are states that had said that they were not going to engage in this. And then in response to what we've already discussed, which is President Trump's push for a Texas redraw of its maps, in an effort to speak to that and take away the benefits he might get from that, Virginia and California then redrew their maps as this redistricting war started to light up around the country. And so what we saw is that states that had passed these redistricting commissions were willing to make some exceptions here. And so one of the things I am wondering about is the future of those efforts.
10: Well, unfortunately, we talk about gerrymandering and racial gerrymandering and the health of our democracy. We have to talk about naked partisan advantage because that's also what this is about. Let me just play you a clip from House Democratic Leader Hakeem Jeffries, representing New York, who's been talking about the partisan gerrymandering war going on right now.
14: Democrats haven't lost the gerrymandering battle. We're winning it.
10: He says we're winning it. Carrie Levine, Republicans are staring down the barrel of a midterm election. They are unpopular. President Trump is very unpopular. Everybody's starting to price in that Republicans might lose control. Can you just give us a brief update on sort of the prospect of House control given the gerrymandering advantage war that's going on, that the battle for seats before anybody votes?
13: Right. So we actually just reported on that in something that I believe published on our site this morning. My colleague Nathaniel Rakich talked to a redistricting expert, Jonathan Servas, who has, you know, estimated how the 8 new maps produced in this unprecedented recent redraw were going to perform in a variety of political environments. And he was estimating that the new maps that have passed up until now, so sort of through Florida, which still has to be finalized, would produce an average net Democratic gain of 2.69 seats.
10: 2.69.
13: So that's an estimate, and it's an average. And, you know, these things play out differently in elections on the ground. But I just want to note that this may not have played out the way people expected when it started.
9: We're speaking to Carrie Levine of VoteBeat. Also with us, Kareem Creighton of the Brennan Center for Justice. And still ahead, we hear from Representative Cleo Fields, a Democrat representing the Baton Rouge area of Louisiana. I'm Jen White.
10: And I'm Todd Zwillich.
9: We'll be right back.

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10: Back to our conversation in a moment, but first, a few words about what's coming up tomorrow. 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But the more things we plug in, the more strain it puts on the country's power grid. 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And we want to hear from you. How much electricity do you use in a day? Have you noticed an uptick in your electric bill? Leave us a message at 855-236-1212. If you work in the energy sector, what concerns do you have about the state of the country's power grid? We're also taking your questions about the transition to clean energy and the implications the war in Iran has on all of it. That's 855-236-1A1A, or talk to us using our app, 1A Vox Pop, and we'll hear from you on Tuesday. Now back to our If You Can Keep It conversation about redistricting and the Voting Rights Act. And let's turn now to Representative Cleo Fields, a Democrat representing the Baton Rouge area of Louisiana. The state's congressional map was deemed unconstitutional by the Supreme Court last week. Justices found that state lawmakers relied too heavily on race when creating the majority black district that Congressman Fields represents. Congressman, welcome to 1A.
11: Well, good to be with you. I appreciate you having me today.
12: Congressman, your district is in the news. I think it's safe to say that. And so are your prospects for re-election now that the state of Louisiana is stopping everything to redraw your district. Tell us about your district a little bit, who lives there and what it's like.
11: Well, the district runs from Shreveport to Baton Rouge. It's both urban and rural America. It's majority black, and it's people who have not had representation, the kind of representation that they have always desired in Congress for years. And it also have agriculture, it has universities, colleges, and it's a district that has been disenfranchised for decades. And I'm excited and happy to represent it and plan to continue to represent it. The governor and the Secretary of State is just wrong. They shouldn't have suspended the election. Over 100,000 ballots had already been sent to citizens. Candidates had already qualified under the present map. And people had started voting. Voting did not start Saturday. Voting started weeks ago. And we're challenging that because the Supreme Court, what it did not say suspend an election. It simply said that the 6th District was a racial gerrymander. And courts have held in the past that when you are close to an election, you shouldn't change the rules or the lines. This was even worse. We were in the middle of an election. But the climate of this country now is, you want your party to have the majority seats. I mean, that's why the president, felt some comfort in picking up the phone, calling Texas and saying, I need 5 more Republican seats, and they go into action and do it.
10: Well, Congressman, you're in Baton Rouge now among your constituents there, and it's interesting, you haven't served a single day in Congress without a lawsuit before the Supreme Court over your district. What are your constituents saying to you? How are they responding to this decision?
11: They're upset, and I tell them, you got to, voice that, anger at the ballot box. And they are doing that. They are going to the polls in record numbers, early voting, and I'm telling them to vote the entire ballot. This election, is suspended by the state, but it has not been suspended by the Supreme Court. Let the Supreme Court decide yet again that, African Americans and majority, and whites, people in Louisiana have voted and their votes won't count. Rule 44.1 gives the adverse party, any party actually, to a lawsuit. Once the Supreme Court rules, they got 25 days to request a rehearing. I mean, the state just went into action right away. But this is the same state, where we got Plessy v. Ferguson, where the Supreme Court ruled that, the separate but equal did not violate the 14th Amendment of the Constitution. I have to keep people engaged. I have to keep people inspired. I have to let them know this is not the end of the road. People before me have fought, bigger and harder battles. And we have to continue to fight these battles, particularly in the southern part of our country. And they just can't get... they can't get disillusioned to the extent that they, stop voting. And that's the biggest challenge we have. But I'm happy to report people are actually getting out and they're voting. And I hope they're voting the entire ticket.
12: Well, Congressman, you talk about the stakes here. Jen mentioned the long arc of the Civil Rights Movement and the Voting Rights Act 1965, and that it just wasn't that long ago that the Voting Rights Act was passed. Can you talk about the conversations you have with your constituents about what's at stake for voters in general and for Black voters across the South? Your district is not the only one that's probably going to get cracked after Calais. So when your constituents come up to you to talk about what's at stake, what are those conversations like?
11: People's right to vote. I mean, at the end of the day, when they talk to me, be it by phone or in person, I just tell them, it's everybody. It's not just, I tell people, the issue is not whether or not Cleo Fields serves another day in Congress. That's not the issue. The real issue, is whether or not a person like me, will have a mere opportunity to serve in Congress. There's no history of a Black person being elected to Congress from a majority white district in Louisiana. There's just no history of that. Is there history of Blacks running for Congress from majority white district? You bet there is. I'm one of them. Blacks have run for Congress before in majority, very qualified candidates, and in Louisiana, Mississippi, Alabama, there's a lot of Black voting that takes place. And so, that's why we came about, that's why Congress voted the Voting Rights Act in the first place, because although we had a 15th Amendment right to vote, there were states like Louisiana, Mississippi, Alabama, and Georgia, they were, putting obstacles in front of, people of color in order to even register to vote. There are folk who had to state the preamble to the Constitution. They were faced with poll tax. They were faced with all kinds of obstacles, and then the Congress and the President, Lyndon B. Johnson at that time, mm-hmm. said, we're going to change this. We're going to have a Voting Rights Act. And then they took away Section 5, which was like the real, you know, meat of the Voting Rights Act, those states that were under Section 5, you know, when the government would pass laws, they had to get it pre-cleared. And now they took away Section 2.
10: Well, we're getting questions from our listeners. Ken in North Carolina emailed, if the Democrats take control of the House and Senate in the 2026 election, is there anything they can do to mitigate the potential harm of the recent Supreme Court decision? Congressman, if you are reelected, how do you plan to work with colleagues in Congress on a legislative response to the court's ruling?
11: I think there needs to be an immediate response. I think as soon as the new Congress is elected, if I'm in it or not, doesn't matter. We really need to pass the John Lewis Voting Rights Act. The Supreme Court seems to, don't know about what takes place in the southern part of our country, saying we have overcome all of these racial issues of the past, and we don't need Section 5 and we don't need Section 2. We got to prove intent, you know, forget about the effect. The intent is what count. We need to pass a Voting Rights Act that has real teeth in it, that basically says, listen, you know, a person, first of all, we need to have a section of the Voting Rights Act for states that have a history of discriminating against blacks. All of those redistricting laws must be approved, and we need to make it clear and explicit. Leave nothing for a question for the Supreme Court. No ambiguity whatsoever. Make sure those states, have preclearance. And make sure that people's votes are not diluted.
12: Well, Congressman, we're gonna be following the next Congress very closely. I just want to ask you a little bit more quickly about what else is going on in Louisiana. This isn't the only story that we're tracking in your state, because last week state lawmakers passed a new bill to merge. This is in New Orleans now, criminal and civil clerks, those two offices into one office, and that abolished the seat of the newly elected politician, a newly elected clerk named Calvin Duncan. He's a formerly incarcerated black man, won his race for criminal clerk with 68% of the vote. He was supposed to start the job today. Now it looks like he's been effectively, if I can say, sort of legally gerrymandered out of his job. Do you see any connection between that move and the Supreme Court ruling that's affected your district?
11: Yeah, absolutely. But I think the court ruled last night that he can now take his seat. And I said it all alone. Look, the people of Louisiana have spoken. You know, you can't. I mean, who does that? I mean, who eliminates a seat after the people of the district have already said, you are elected to represent us? That's un-American. It's unconscionable. And it's just unbelievable. And I'm glad that the court spoke to that, just as I think the court should speak to this, the present case, you know?
10: Well, Congressman, just before we let you go, very briefly, what do the days ahead look like for you? What do you plan to do for your constituents and to potentially protect your district?
11: Well, we're holding several town hall meetings. Tonight we're in Shreveport, tomorrow night we're in Alexandria, and then Wednesday we're in Lafayette, and Thursday we're in Baton Rouge, just informing the public as to what's taking place as relates to the Cali case. And we plan to keep, you know, people informed and get them involved, and that's what we plan to do for the next several days.
10: Well, that's Louisiana Democratic Representative Cleo Fields. His district was ruled unconstitutional by the Supreme Court last week. Congressman, thank you for your time.
11: Thank you very much. Bye.
10: Now let's get back to our guests for the rest of the hour. Kareem Creighton from the Brennan Center for Justice and Carrie Levine from Vote Beat. I'm Jen White here with Todd Zwillick. You're listening to 1A. We're getting more questions from you. Laura in Florida emailed, I live in Naples, Florida, and our district was cut in two with the new redistricting. In 2010, Florida voters approved a constitutional amendment that says districts cannot be drawn in favor of a particular candidate or party. This action from Governor DeSantis, voted up by the Republican Party, is a violation of their oath of office. This is wrong. Carrie, just very briefly explain what's happening in Florida.
2: Right. So there are there's federal law that applies to redistricting, but different states also have parameters. And as this a listener has pointed out, Florida's constitution doesn't allow redistricting for partisan purposes. So the governor and state lawmakers have offered other reasons for this, though it is coming amid a national fight fueled by partisan reasons. And I think the general consensus is that's got something to do with this.
12: Kareem, we were talking about this in my family over the weekend, the issue of gerrymandering and the issue of Calais. And somebody asked me a great question. Why can't congressional districts basically be squares or rectangles appropriately drawn? Because a rectangle is the fairest shape I can think of. And it's a good question. We got this question from Robert. What would a fair voting map look like in each state? And perhaps more importantly, how would it be technically determined in a fair manner? It seems to me this task could be made objective with good data and a program interpreting those data. So, Kareem, how would you do it if it's not just rectangles?
13: So just a couple of points about that. I mean, none of our states aren't all rectangles for one thing, and people don't live in perfectly, you know, primary shapes. And that's one of the reasons why it's difficult to just sort of have what might be ocularly appealing. And so what we do instead is try to take a lot of different factors into account. There is a formula for getting districts that are more fair. One element of it is having districts driven by data, that is to say, information about where people live, what they see their communities as, and frankly, what has been done in the past. We might want to follow the pattern, we might not, but to give at least a sense of regularity and how decisions are made about how districts are drawn. But more important than that, I think, are the concerns about transparency. One of the big challenges we see in the current era is most of those decisions about how districts are drawn, with the exceptions of places that Carrie talked about earlier that use independent commissions, those decisions are taken behind closed doors. And frankly, the Supreme Court has blessed decisions that make the public less aware of those decisions and the information that goes into the decisions.
2: So,
13: and related to the transparency concern, just briefly, is to say we want the public to be able to say what makes sense to them. So when those three factors are in play, it seems to me you're more likely to get what looks like a fair district.
10: So just in the final moments that we have here, if you can keep it, this regular segment we do on 1A is titled because Benjamin Franklin was asked what kind of government the founders created, and he answered, a republic, if you can keep it. So after this past week, including the Supreme Court ruling, the redistricting scramble already underway, and Louisiana's primary in jeopardy. Very briefly from each of you, how are you feeling about our ability to keep it? Kirk Carey?
2: That's a big question, right? I have a lot of faith in the American public, in voters. I think that they are going to turn out in this midterm election, and they are going to vote for people to represent them. I do think that in the wake of the Shelby County decision in 2013, which struck down Section 5, which the representative referred to, we've been through a lengthy period of instability in election law and people making structural changes to the way that this works that has really left people disenchanted with our system. And we'll see what this decision yields.
10: Kareem, in just a few sentences.
13: Briefly, we've got to have the public that is immune to distraction. It is now time to reform the Supreme Court of the United States and get a Congress that's really ready to deal with big questions about reform, like dealing with partisan gerrymandering and the protection of people and rules like the Voting Rights Act.
10: We'll leave our conversation there for now. Lots more to watch in the months ahead. That's Kareem Creighton, Vice President of the Washington Office of the Brennan Center for Justice at NYU Law, and Carrie Levine, Editor-in-Chief of VoteBeat. Thanks to you both. Remember, you can always follow the show on Instagram at The 1A Show. Today's producer was Avery Jessa Chapnick. This program comes to you from WAMU, part of American University in Washington, distributed by NPR. I'm Jen White.
12: And I'm Todd Zwilling.
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10: Artificial intelligence is changing how we learn and work, even how doctors diagnose patients. Now it's changing how we report crimes. From WAMU and NPR in Washington, this is 1A. Hi, I'm Jen White. Police departments across the country are starting to test AI tools that can turn body camera footage into written reports, promising to save time and get officers back on the street faster. But when one department put that idea to the test, the results weren't what anyone expected, and they raised some bigger questions. If AI is helping write the official record of what happened, how does that shape the story? Who checks it? And what happens when the technology gets it wrong? Today on 1A's Cyber Monday, AI policing and the future of the police report. That's coming up after this news.
11: Live from NPR News, I'm Lakshmi Singh. Iran is threatening to attack commercial vessels that try to transit the Strait of Hormuz without permission or any U.S. warship that helps. Earlier, President Trump said the U.S. military would help ships leave the waterway where a blockade has disrupted oil and other shipments and caused an unprecedented energy crisis. As NPR's Mara Liasson reports, President Trump calls the operation Project Freedom.
12: Trump has described this as a humanitarian mission to help ships that are stuck in the strait and running low on supplies. U.S. Central Command says it will involve guided missile destroyers, more than 100 aircraft, 15,000 service members. But this is not so much an escort service, a military escort, rather than it's to guide them. In other words, to show them where the safe routes are without sea mines. Iran says the whole thing violates the ceasefire.
11: NPR's Mara Liasson reporting. Early voting started over the weekend in Louisiana, where the governor has suspended U.S. House races, though they still appear on the ballot. Aubrey Yuhas of member station WWNO reports some people are casting votes anyway.
13: U.S. House races are on hold after last week's Supreme Court ruling threw out Louisiana's map, and officials say any votes cast won't be counted. Lawmakers are expected to meet this week to work on passing a new map that could eliminate one or both of the state's majority black districts. Saria Jackson cast her ballot in the state's primary during early voting on Saturday. She says it was unreasonable for the state to suspend House races at the last minute.
14: Nowhere near reasonable. They're literally trying to take power from the people.
13: Multiple lawsuits filed by voters, voting groups, and candidates argue it's also illegal. For NPR News, I'm Aubrey Yuhas in New Orleans.
11: The U.S. Supreme Court's temporarily allowing women seeking abortions to obtain the pill mifepristone through the mail or at a pharmacy without having to visit their doctor in person. The high court blocked a federal appeals court ruling that imposed restrictions last week. Week two of the trial pitting billionaire Elon Musk against OpenAI CEO Sam Altman is getting underway in California. Here's NPR's John Ruwich.
8: Musk sued OpenAI, Altman, and another founder for, in his words, stealing a charity. OpenAI was founded as a nonprofit, but Musk says a for-profit arm set up to attract investment and talent has become the main thing. And he says Altman and others have cashed in. Musk helped found OpenAI, but he said in court last week he had been a fool to put tens of millions of dollars into it in the early days. That's because the other founders, he says, treated it as seed capital. Altman is expected to testify in the coming days. The lawyer representing him and the company say Musk is just bitter. They argue he had no problem with the idea of OpenAI launching a for-profit arm and raising billions of dollars until, that is, it became successful, and he started his own competitor, XAI. John Ruwich, NPR News, San Francisco.
11: This is NPR.
15: From the WGLT newsroom, I'm Lou Werner. The city manager of Bloomington says he wants to hear whether there is anyone in town that likes the idea of a data center. Jeff Jurgens says there are a lot of unanswered questions, and the city does not want to rush into such a venture.
16: I also do not want to see our community torn apart, where we have, you know, yard signs in people's yards and pro and against, and everybody's fighting.
15: Jurgens says the city has told multiple businesses that have inquired about locating data centers in town that the city has to figure out where the community is on the question through public forums. One is this Wednesday. Jurgens says he does not think that there is a good location for a large data center within the current city limits, and Bloomington would have to annex land from the county if a center wanted to use city water. The incoming head of the Regional Office of Education says technology education will be a focus for education in the area. ROE 17 provides school support for the needs of substitute teachers and bus driver certifications in McLean, DeWitt, Livingston, and Logan County schools. Molly Allen says the ROE will work healthy teaching strategies into the literacy plan.
17: We need those core skills, whether it be handwriting, reading, math, all of those things, so that they can access technology in helpful ways.
15: Molly Allen has taken over as regional superintendent of schools, replacing the retiring Mark Gentry. McLean County property tax bills are being issued this week. With a 4% increase from last year, they total over $480 million in taxes. The 2026 bills have increased by over $21 million from last year. The county's taxable land values grew to $5.9 billion, an increase of more than 7%. And the State Board of Education is asking lawmakers this year for more money to develop a new way of counting low-income students. Capital News Illinois reports the State Board says it needs $200,000 to create a more accurate count of low-income students. The number of people enrolled in federal support programs, including SNAP and Medicaid, are expected to decline once new eligibility rules took effect as part of the so-called One Big Beautiful Bill that Congress approved last year. I'm Lou Werner, WGLT.
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0: This is 1A. I'm Jen White. Artificial intelligence is already reshaping how we work, from classrooms to hospitals to farms. But it's also moved into some places a little less visible. Policing. I'm not talking about AI-powered patrol cars or robots on the street, but the paperwork that shapes everything that happens next in the criminal justice system. And that may sound small, but police reports are often the first official record of an encounter, the version that follows a case from the street to the courtroom. Here to talk about that as part of our regular Cyber Monday series is Dina Temple-Raston. She's the host and managing editor of Click Here, a podcast and public radio show from Record at Future News and PRX. Dina, welcome back.
1: Thanks so much.
0: If you work in law enforcement, are you using artificial intelligence in your work? As a civilian, what questions or concerns do you have about the use of AI in policing? Email us at 1A@WAMU.org. Okay, so when we say AI is entering policing, what does that actually mean right now?
1: It has actually slipped into all kinds of aspects of policing. You know, we just finished some reporting on a pilot in Edmonton in Canada that's putting facial recognition on police body cams to match faces to mugshots. There's AI-enhanced license plate readers, which scan and track vehicles and over time. This is, in fact, one of the technologies that they used in Iran. One of the ways they figured out where all the Iranian leaders were was by tracking the license plates of their bodyguards, because they were, they're clearly where their bodyguards are. There's gunshot detection that uses AI. But the new thing that we were focusing on was the AI-generated police reports. And as you said, it may sound small, but it's actually one of the most important documents in the entire justice system. They're a first draft of what happened. And once something is in that report, it tends to carry forward, right, into charging decisions, into courtrooms, and how a case is even understood.
0: So for the companies that are developing this technology, what are they saying this technology can do? What are they promising?
1: It's the big promise of AI, right? Mm-hmm. The pitch is efficiency. There's a company called Axon. They make tasers and body cameras, and they've developed a tool that takes body camera footage, transcribes it, and then turns it into a draft police report. So instead of an officer sort of sitting down after a shift and writing everything out, this system does what they call a first pass or a first draft, and then the officer edits it, and the promise is less time typing, more time policing.
0: And just so we understand the technology, I mean, body camera footage is both visual and audio. So it's making an assessment of both?
1: Yes. Well, it's making an assessment just of the audio. So think of it as being transcription. But the downside of that is AI doesn't understand emotion. Mm. AI doesn't understand tone of voice. AI just is transcribing the actual words. And this is one of the things that worries them about this, is that it's capturing a transcript. Maybe it'll help the officer remember certain details that he or she wouldn't have otherwise remembered. But it's not really sort of real life. It's a version of it.
0: But as you said, this version of what happened can have legal ramifications. So talk about the significance of that.
1: Well, let's say that an officer doesn't remember all the details of something that happened, or remembers it in a certain way. They're human. So they would normally write out that report, and then they would check it and recheck it. What this first draft does is kind of the same way that ChatGPT, if you're using it, it's really easy to lean on it too much. Mm. The concern is that the officers will lean on this too much, that draft one's version of events colors the way they remember the events. And because of that, it wouldn't be exactly accurate.
0: But you mentioned efficiency. And so I would imagine for some departments, there's

0: once and for all Iran's nuclear weapons program. What do we expect Iran's nuclear capabilities to be after the war is over, and who has the upper hand here?
1: Well, you know, that premise in itself has turned out to not be really correct. First of all, the war, we have to emphasize, is illegal. This started without a vote from the U.S. Congress, without input from the American people. We know the majority is actually against it. It's an unpopular war in the U.S. Without a vote from U.S. Security Council, without consultation with closest allies of the U.S. In fact, here where I am in Doha, in the region, GCC countries, most of them allies of the U.S., warned President Trump against it because they could predict that this would turn into a regional war, potentially global, and it will hurt all of them. And so nevertheless, the president did it. With push from Israel, Benjamin Netanyahu, Israeli prime minister, with this idea. I think the main idea was that Iran is a paper tiger. We will go in and we will finish this regime. There'll be regime change. People will rise up. And we will have, the U.S. and Israel do have military supremacy, especially in the air. And that's all it takes. And I think it didn't. I mean, none of the stated goals happened. Iran's nuclear program didn't, you know, nothing as far as the highly enriched uranium and all of that hasn't changed. Destroying the army didn't happen. Destroying the Navy, destroying the Air Force. They're still shooting missiles. They're still shooting drones. They have closed the Strait of Hormuz, which wasn't even a problem before this war started. And so I think just continuing on this path, just to wrap, the end of this war will not come from the battlefield and more force and more pressure. It has to come from a diplomatic resolution. And diplomacy means give and take. So both sides need to make concessions to meet somewhere halfway.
0: Thank you so much. Negar Mortazavi joining us from Doha. Thank you so much. 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
8: It's Here and Now. The early 1970s were a pretty convulsive time. The Vietnam War, the women's and gay rights movements, prison rights, and the deadly Attica prison riot. Then in 1972, a 14-hour hostage standoff after a botched bank robbery in Brooklyn, New York, the ringleader, Sonny, saying he needed the money to pay for his lover Leon's sex change operation. Well, crowds outside and the hostages inside sided with the beleaguered robbers. The rest of us watched on TV at home. The 1975 film Dog Day Afternoon told that story, with actor Al Pacino playing Sonny, who confronts a cop outside the bank with a cheer that endears him to the crowd because it invokes that prison standoff a year earlier when police were accused of killing prisoners instead of negotiating with them.
9: Kill me so bad he can taste it.
10: I was gonna kill
9: Attica!
10: Attica!
9: Attica!
10: Attica!
9: Attica!
8: Al Pacino, considered one of the greatest American actors in one of the greatest American films. Well, now Dog Day Afternoon is selling out on Broadway in playwright Stephen Adley Gergis's adaptation. We got in line for a sold-out performance. A lot of people also there because of the two stars from the hit TV show The Bear. John Bernthal plays Sonny, Eben Moss Backrack, his fellow robber Sal.
10: The actors are well known, so looking forward to seeing them live.
11: We're both just in love with both the actors, and it's really just their acumen and they're amazing.
12: I got lucky that he invited me to go see this.
13: So you sure did.
12: I chose the right guy.
8: So, Eben, John, no pressure there. Welcome and congratulations.
14: Thank you so much.
15: Thank
14: John,
15: you
14: ready
15: so
14: to
15: much.
14: Do this play after hearing the greatest American film actor? Scream Attica, you ready to go, pal?
15: Yeah, I can't wait to go get at it tonight. Yeah.
8: Well, I'm going to start with that. Al Pacino, did you have any hesitation?
15: Oh, boy. I think it takes such an insane sort of level of audacity to even sort of approach this. And I think that wasn't lost on any of us. The film, this great American icon in the zeitgeist of American cinema, we just hold it in absolute reverence. We have pictures of these men, you know, all over our dressing rooms. And I think that it's a sacred film. These are sacred performances. And you know, we just hold it there.
8: Eben, I believe that John Cassell, who was also in The Deer Hunter, who died way too young, was just one of the great American actors. Did you think of him?
14: I think about the dignity that he brought to the character, the lack of judgment, and I try to, in some failing way, honor him and not let him down. But I do feel a closeness to him in that we both sort of got to walk in this other man, Sal Naturale, who died that day. We both were walking in his shoes.
8: Right. The real robber who was killed
14: That's
8: that
14: right.
8: day. Yeah. Oh, I love that word that you used, honoring, you know, maybe both the actor and the real person. But, John, there's a moment in the play where a news report comes over saying, and the robbers are gay. You know, it wouldn't be announced today that somebody was gay, you know, if they were a robber or something. Eben, your character gets very upset because you're not. And John, your character claims it. Yes, I am. He goes on to say, and I did this to get the money for a sex change surgery for my male lover. This is a surgery that in real life, Sonny initially opposed. This was all shocking back in the 70s. But back then, audiences empathized with the characters.
15: It's remarkable to me and that there is that scene where basically Sonny says, I am a homosexual. You know, every night we hear a gasp from the audience. And I think the thing that's really striking here is how far we've traveled since the early 70s and also how we've come no distance at all in other ways. You know, this man who's, aside from growing up where he grew up and all the sort of pressures and the stigmas made it so unbelievably difficult for him to be who he truly was, the one thing that the play does, where I think it digs in, you know, perhaps a little bit deeper into the real story of what happened there, is that even though he finds this love with this other man, Sonny himself said he didn't want him to get that sex change. He didn't want him to be who he was always meant to be. And there's such unbelievable shame and regret about that. And I do think that that's kind of a new thing that's really highlighted. And that's really what's driving Sonny through this, is this unbelievable regret and shame.
8: Yeah. Eben, your character, you do a lot of watching what's going on, but coiled.
14: And as John sort of talked about, he has this awakening that happens, and his character starts to pursue a path of love, you know, and I think so much of the time we have got two directions to walk in, either love or fear, and unfortunately my guy walks in that second direction.
8: Well, we have a scene here. John Bernthal plays Sonny, who's been getting a taste of fame, you know, talking to police, getting donuts sent in. You, Eben Moss Backrack, play Sal, an ex-con who's got a gun and nothing to lose, worried, you know, if the two don't do something, he's going back to jail.
16: Whose side are you on?
17: Oh, come on, Sal. Whose side am I on? I'm on our side, Sal. Yours and mine. Who else?
16: Well, because before you said that we were definitely going to do something after the donuts, and the donuts is pretty much done, right?
17: Okay, Sal, yeah, but that was before. You haven't been outside, okay? The people, the crowd, they're on our side, Sal. Didn't you hear all that cheering? Hey, they're cheering us, okay?
14: Again, this is a story of two very disenfranchised people trying to show up and be heard. And I think as Sal continues to watch Sonny connect with other people in the bank and gain intimacy with them, and he's sort of standing and not feeling that, he becomes further disenfranchised, and that is really confusing for him and really scary.
17: With all that advantage we got, what do you want? You want us to go out there, start killing people, get ourselves killed?
16: Yeah, I want that, yeah.
17: No.
8: Eben, your character holds a lot of the tension that was so important in the film. And that brings me to what we heard were tensions in early rehearsals between screenwriter, producers, question of whether this would adhere more to the film's dark, anxiety-producing thing as you watched it, and a more comic take on it.
14: Yeah, I mean, I don't think it's an either-or kind of thing. I mean, maybe I'm greedy, but I think this story is big enough to hold big laughs and really scary moments. And in terms of the things that happened in rehearsal, you know, that's one of the attractions of working on a new piece and collaborating. I like the friction and conflict that comes out of that. And I like trying to reconcile how to make, you know, a soup that includes all these different points of view.
8: Well, speaking of making a soup, I was just thinking, Eben, that, you know, maybe both of you, having done The Bear, are used to that kind of friction, but maybe that's just what we're seeing on the show. John, was that uncomfortable?
15: I think as far as the tensions and all of that, it's nothing me and Eben haven't seen before. And I think we're so grateful to be working on things that are deeply, deeply, deeply meaningful to the people that are making it. Tensions can flare, and this is important to people. As far as the tone of the piece, you know, if you look at the first 20 minutes of this piece, I think it's more akin to All in the Family than it is to Dog Day Afternoon. To let you know right off the jump, we're not trying to just recreate the movie. But I think it's been our mission to infuse this thing with real stakes, with real danger, with real heartbreak.
8: Okay. Well, I mentioned The Bear. Eben, you play Richie, or, you know, cousin. John, you play Michael. Did that working relationship help you move to the stage together?
14: I think it all just becomes part of our shared history. You know, the silent exchange you have through your eyes is reflective of everything you've been through together. Huh. We take all that in with us every night we go on the stage.
15: I love Eben. I mean, he's a real brother to me, and there's nobody artistically whose taste I trust more. He can just say, hey, man, like that thing you're doing there, stop doing that. I'm like, yeah, go. Okay, got it. Good. And vice versa. And what a great gift to be with somebody you love and trust so much.
8: Oh, I love that.
14: Don't you dare talk to me this evening, Johnny. Stay away from me.
8: Which he sort of does.
15: No eye contact.
14: Yeah.
8: I don't think I've seen a bigger crowd at the stage door for the after show autographs. We bumped into one girl that I met in the bathroom. I think you might want to hear this.
13: Where did you come from?
18: O'Fallon, Missouri.
13: You came from Missouri for this?
18: Yes.
13: You're watching for John. Tell me about what appeals to you about him.
18: He plays such, like, beautiful fragility in characters, and I just think it's very beautiful that this is, like, one of those tales of, like, male fragility, because it's not usually something you see in media, and he just plays those type of characters so well.
13: Well, I don't want to keep you because I know you're waiting for John.
18: I'm sorry. I don't mean to be rude.
8: Oh, yeah, she had to move on to speak with you. Mm. Well, and to both of you, though, and I'll start with John. You know, you have fans using precious money, I could tell, to travel to see you coming from Missouri. Thoughts?
15: It's completely humbling. That's so kind and sweet. And look, I'm the father of two boys, and there's just such bad role models for our boys to be looking at sensitivity and kindness and vulnerability. I love that with this character, with Sunny, that, you know, I get to portray a love story that looks like this. I really appreciate her words, and it's not lost on either of us how blessed we are.
14: You know, we find ourselves in this really incredible position that we never thought we'd be in. There are people that are really excited to see what we're going to do, to be able to use that to get people into the theater. And we got a lot of people coming in and have never seen a play before. Mm-hmm. I'm hoping that every night that there's someone out there who comes to the audience who's never even thought about writing a play, and they leave 3 hours later wanting to go home and write a play or become an actor or become a lighting designer. And I'm just so grateful and humbled that we are in this position where we can bring in all these young people, new people from all over the country and all over the world, frankly, and share this experience with them.
8: Eben Moss-Bachrach and John Bernthal talking about their new stage adaptation of Dog Day Afternoon. It runs through June on Broadway. Thanks so much for talking to us about it, because I know time is precious. Thank you.
14: My pleasure.
15: We appreciate it.
14: Thank you so much.
15: Thank you so much.
19: Nothing will keep us together.
8: David Bowie's 70s hit Heroes, which closes out the play. Dog Day Afternoon runs on Broadway through July 12th. If you want to go, I think you should get tickets now. It's Here and Now.
3: Live from NPR News in Boston, I'm Steve Brown. European leaders say President Trump's decision to withdraw U.S. troops from Germany is fresh proof that Europe must take care of its own security. The Pentagon announced last week that 5,000 troops would leave, but Trump said that number would be higher. The move surprised many and comes amid tensions with German Chancellor Friedrich Merz over the U.S.-Israeli war on Iran. Authorities in Oklahoma are looking for suspects today in a mass shooting at a weekend party. Police and hospital officials say at least 13 people were taken to hospitals after the shooting last night at a lakeside party near Oklahoma City. Police said no arrests had been made as of late yesterday. A police spokesperson said the victims were in various conditions. A Dutch cruise ship with nearly 150 people on board, including 17 Americans, is waiting for help off Cape Verde after a suspected hantavirus outbreak killed three passengers. The ship was on a polar cruise from Argentina to Antarctica and several South Atlantic islands. A 70-year-old Dutch man was the first victim. His wife also died after being transferred to South Africa. The ship was seeking assistance today from Cape Verde, but no one has been allowed to disembark. 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
19: 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Results may ultimately decide the balance in Congress. 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
2: 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It's May 4th. This is Sound Ideas on WGLT. I'm Lou Warner. It's not often that a Bloomington Normal severe weather event makes it into a quarterly earnings report closely watched by Wall Street investors, but that's what happened on electric automaker Rivian's latest earnings call. WGLT's Ryan Denham was listening in and has this Sound Ideas story.
22: Rivian Chief Financial Officer Claire McDonough gave investors an update on the tornado that damaged a section of the new R2 plant in West Normal 2 weeks ago.
23: I'm proud of the way our teams have rallied together to get production back up and running while we repair the damages. Despite the weather impact, our 2026 guidance remains unchanged. We continue to expect full year deliveries of between 62,000 and 67,000 total vehicles across R1, R2, and our commercial vans.
22: The new R2 is Rivian's first mass market vehicle, and it was the focal point of the recent first quarter earnings call. R2 production began a few weeks ago in Normal, and they'll reach customers starting this spring. R2's launch is high stakes for Rivian, which has faced major headwinds on its journey to become McLean County's second largest employer. That includes COVID, supply chain disruptions, trade disputes, and now a Trump administration that is openly hostile to EVs. Rivian invested $1.5 billion on a major expansion in Normal to accommodate R2 production.
23: By building R2 in Normal, we are strategically leveraging our existing manufacturing footprint in Illinois to drive greater fixed cost absorption across our entire vehicle portfolio.
22: Rivian has not disclosed how many new hires will be needed to support the ramp-up of R2 production in Normal. The company no longer discloses even how many people are working here, though it is one of our largest employers. McDonough says R2 production has begun with one shift of workers, and then will scale up to two shifts by the end of this year. Their target is to profitably deliver 4,000 vehicles every week in Normal.
23: Delivering a strong 2026 exit rate for R2 production and deliveries is a key focus for our team, as we believe it will directly translate into positive automotive gross profit for the business.
22: The R2 is a smaller and more affordable SUV that the company hopes will break through with mainstream car buyers. The first R2s will start at almost $58,000, and cheaper $45,000 versions will be available at the end of next year. New EV sales, though, are still depressed following the abrupt end of a $7,500 federal consumer tax credit last fall. One variable that could help offset that reality is prolonged high gas prices caused by the war in Iran. The average price of gas in the U.S. hit some wartime highs as of the end of last week. During the earnings call, founder and CEO RJ Scaringe was asked whether Rivian has seen an increase in demand because of high gas prices.
0: I think it's hard to say ultimately what's going to happen around demand with the impact of gas prices going up. Of course, it's a consideration, and we do see that manifest in what people are trading in. We're seeing more trades of gasoline vehicles, or vehicles are less efficient than what we're building. And so we do see that on the rise. But, you know, I think a lot of folks are wondering how long fuel prices are going to stay high like this.
22: The R2 will first be built in Normal, though production will later expand into a second, now under construction plant in Georgia by late 2028. That work is happening with the help of a federal loan that was secured in the final days of the Biden administration, leading to some speculation about whether the Trump administration would try to revoke it. Rivian leaders say now that the loan is moving ahead with what they call strategic changes. Instead of a $6.6 billion loan, it's now $4.5 billion. Rivian now expects to draw on that loan by early 2027, subject to certain conditions being met. Here's Claire McDonough.
23: The funding roadmap, especially as we think about the Georgia site specifically taking Rivian to meaningful scale in the future.
22: Georgia will now have an initial annual production capacity of 300,000 vehicles, up from 200,000 previously. It is still more than the 215,000 capacity at the Normal plant. I'm Ryan Denham.
1: 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The city of Bloomington is getting interest from data center companies wanting to build here, and the state wants to revamp how it counts low-income students. More on these and other stories now at WGLT.org. You've got a blowing dust advisory until 6 p.m. Looking like a chance of thunderstorms today, breezy with a high of around 78. 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
4: I'm Indira Lakshmanan. It's Here and Now. George H.W. Bush had already left the White House and retired from politics when he first went skydiving at age 72. He had so much fun that he went back for more, jumping out of airplanes to mark his 75th, 80th, 85th, and even his 90th birthdays.
5: Just because you're an old guy, you don't have to sit around drooling in the corner. Get out and do something. Get out and enjoy life.
4: Skydiving may sound like an extreme choice, but seeking out new experiences and social connections later in life is exactly what we should be doing, according to our next guest. Ken Stern is author of the book Healthy to 100, How Strong Social Ties Lead to Long Lives. He's also the founder of the Longevity Project, host of the podcast Century Lives, and a former CEO of NPR. I spoke with him in December. There's a reason that so many blessings across cultures and languages wish for us a long life. We all want more time with our loved ones, more time to experience joy, wisdom, and purpose in our lives. Let's start with the basics. Memory naturally declines, but we're also taught to respect our elders who are full of wisdom. So tell us what happens to an aging brain.
6: So what happens to an aging brain? Certain aspects of memory do decline. Actually, not all types of memory do decline with age. Procedural memory actually can get better with age.
4: And what do you mean by procedural memory?
6: The ability to remember sort of steps to do things. I mean, there's lots of aspects of memory. I think we're actually taught to think of the brain declining more than it necessarily does. You can teach an old dog new tricks. The second half of life, I mean, I think one of the things is, you know, we do face physical and cognitive changes in the second half of life, but that doesn't mean for many of us that the second half of life can't be purposeful, meaning, and a time of great joy and contribution, which is, I think, what we should be shooting for in life.
4: So life expectancy has risen really dramatically over the last century, and by 2050, the proportion of the world's population over 60 will be nearly 22%. In the U.S., we've hit what's being called peak 65, with more than 11,000 Americans a day hitting the traditional retirement age of 65. You say that those so-called seniors will age better if they don't think of themselves as old. Tell us what you mean.
6: Well, that's actually research by Becca Levy from Yale, who has shown over sort of a remarkable series of study that one of actually the dangers for one of the causes of poor health in later age is believing that you're going to be in poor health in later age, to think of yourself in later age as a period of an inevitable decline. People who have positive views of aging, holding other things constant, outlive people who have poor views of aging by 7.5 years.
4: Wow.
6: So our mental state, right? Our mental state and how we think about ourselves as we age is really quite important. We're conditioned in the U.S. to think of health being associated to healthcare or fitness and nutrition. All those things are important, but so is mental attitudes, purpose, and what I write about in my book, Healthy to 100, social connection. As a former Surgeon General, Vivek Murthy, has declared, we have a loneliness crisis in the U.S. That's a healthcare crisis. Being socially connected, the other side of the coin, actually critically important, and tons of research. The sort of the prevailing view across all that research that being lonely is equivalent to smoking 15 cigarettes a day.
4: That's stunning.
6: Social connection is, to me, is like quitting smoking. If you want to take care of your health, quit smoking and get socially connected. That's, wow. should be high priorities for everyone.
4: Now, you say that since the 1980s, when technology became increasingly a central part of our lives, that Americans, especially older ones, have become more isolated. Tell us what happened.
6: So this is actually what Bob Putnam wrote about in Bowling Alone around 1980. When television became ubiquitous, all the things that brought us together, churches, unions, sewing circles, Elks clubs, all went into sort of this long-term secular decline. And what replaced it is mostly solitary activities like initially watching television, now being on your phone. And those things are, have driven poor health in this country. So that is the root cause of the loneliness crisis in the U.S. and what we need to sort of swim upstream against if we're going to be a much more socially connected and healthy society.
4: You also observe that we live in one of the most ageist societies on Earth,
6: yeah.
4: one that
6: yeah.
4: constantly reinforces negative stereotypes about age. And those negative attitudes, as you say, can undermine our own mental and physical wellness. I was struck in your book that you traveled to Japan, South Korea, Singapore, Italy, Spain for your research. What do those societies get right about aging that we get wrong?
6: Quite a bit. And let's understand first the gaps between ourselves and those countries. Japan, which is the longest lived country on earth, life expectancy there is 7 or 8 years longer than U.S. Healthy life expectancy, which is the years we can expect to live in good health, almost a decade longer. Women in Japan, the median life expectancy in Japan is 90.
9: Wow.
6: Just a huge difference between how long and how well we live between us and all of our peer countries, not just Japan, but all the economically advanced countries of the world. And there's a lot of root causes. There's no one single cause. But part of that is a much more positive view of aging and the role of older people in society and the desire to integrate older people as productive members of society, keeping them socially connected, keeping them purposeful, contributing to society. They don't think of that as we kind of do as sort of a decline narrative. It's a time for in all those places where people are considered an integral part of society. And that has lots of different consequences of A, for the effectiveness of society, but also for our own health and healthy aging.
9: Well, you wrote in your essay in the New York Times, which was titled, "I'm 62, Stop Telling Me I'm Old." and I was struck, can we ever get rid of this very deeply ingrained idea in American society that 65, the official retirement age, Social Security, et cetera, is old? And how would it benefit our society if we did move on from that narrow view?
6: So, of course we can, and of course we must. I mean, I point out some of the successes of other countries, but many of those are successes of a very recent vintage, right? Japan, where people continue to work because they've created essentially a successful work environment for people past 65, that didn't exist 20 years ago. Many of the rules that we think of the right way to live our life are inventions of the 20th century. We invented teenage years in the 20th century. They didn't exist before then, or the idea of teenage years. So many of these things are of reconstruction, and we can rethink that. And partially, you know, this starts with sort of a cultural shift. That largely starts with positive role models. So you talked about George Bush jumping out of airplanes, you know, into his 90s. I know you had Mel Brooks on the show.
9: Right.
6: You know, who's committed to a new movie at the age of 99 to be delivered at 101. I don't expect I'll be doing things like that, but those are role models that can help all of us sort of rethink what the rules of our longer lives should be. And that's really the challenge of longevity, to really understand life expectancy has kind of doubled over the last 120 years in the U.S. What we haven't done is sort of reinvented life to reflect longer life and the opportunity for better health for everyone.
9: All right. Leave us with just a couple of concrete tips that we can keep in mind to help control how we age and to age better.
6: Oh, there's so many. Do you have a couple hours? Probably not. I think let's start with the notion of discarding the notion of that the years past 60 or 65 are years of either permanent holiday or inevitable decline. I mean, they will eventually decline, but the longer you have a positive attitude and the idea that of contribution and social connection, the healthier you'll be into that second half of life. And the second thing is, you know, I think, and I wrote in my book about meeting people in the U.S. Who don't really know what to do with those years. We're not really taught to plan and think for those years as important as the years before. I think we need, in a super age society, which we will eventually be, we need people in their 60s and 70s and 80s, not only for their own benefit, for the benefit of society, to step up and think of those as years of contribution and purpose. Those are the things I think we should start to as both as a community and individuals as we plan for a healthier future.
9: That's Ken Stern, author of Healthy to 100, How Strong Social Ties Lead to Long Lives, and founder of the Longevity Project. Ken, thank you.
6: Thanks for having me on the show.
9: And with global life expectancy rising, longevity and healthy aging is something we're paying special attention to on this show. Not long ago, we learned about a new study that examines the stages of our brains from birth to old age, and those findings might surprise you. You can listen to that interview and share it with others at hereandnow.org.

0: Melissa Chang speaks with Stanford education economist Thomas Dee about the latest study on schools banning cell phones. This is All Things Considered from NPR News. I'm Courtney Conroy. Coming up in the next WGLT newscast, Bloomington Normal drivers are experiencing more pain at the pump. Senator Dick Durbin is fighting food assistance cuts included in the new farm bill. And a Unit 5 school principal gets a big but pleasant surprise. You can hear those stories and more at 3:32.
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0: Thank you for listening to All Things Considered on 89.1 WGLT. I'm Courtney Conroy. The city manager of Bloomington says if any prospective data center wanted to use city water, the city would likely have to annex land in the county. Jeff Juergens says he doesn't think there is land currently within city limits that would qualify for a large data center. In this Sound Ideas interview with WGLT's Charlie Schlenker, Juergens says data centers are asking about locating in the community.
10: There have been a lot of data centers that have come and gone, that have shown interest, that have asked questions. We're, I think, in a prime location where we've got the energy and obviously some, you know, space out within the county. So we do get inquiries about it.
11: Are any of them in process right now, though?
10: I don't know that you would say in process. What we are saying to anybody that's coming and talking to us is that we have got to have some public forums. We have got to figure out where the community is on this. We know if, for example, a data center would like to come here and we want to entertain that option, we know 100% for a fact that there has got to be guardrails on that. I am not even sure if there is the support on the council or at the county level to support a data center, a large data center coming here. So there has got to be a lot of conversation, and there has got to be a lot of ways to figure out if the issues that a data center would bring can in fact be mitigated.
11: There's a lot of talk about the concerns about data centers. What are the positives of data centers for the city?
10: That also honestly has to be explored. We would have to know, I think, in some greater detail what the benefits could be. Everybody talks about, you know, the potential for adding, you know, property tax, a lot of assessed value to that. But there are questions around that, and we would have to figure that out as well. And quite honestly, I think we'd bring in experts to tell us what they know about that also.
11: If you're talking about data centers, and some of the sites you mentioned are in the county, would the city annex those sites if it becomes a real prospect?
10: I presume that if they wanted to use the city's water, they would try and annex. We are not in a position to just turn over an unlimited hose to our lakes right now. We have got a limited amount of water, and that is a real issue that would have to be explored and would have to be figured out.
11: There's legislation in Springfield that would allow data centers to use gray water. So coming out of the Bloomington Normal Water Reclamation District, their effluent after treatment, does that suggest anything for the city?
10: It could. My understanding is there's a lot of different legislation in Springfield, several bills right now. I was actually in Springfield yesterday. One of the senators talked about making sure that there are guardrails on this so that if a data center is going to come to a community or locate within the state of Illinois, that the resources are protected and that the residents are protected. So there are just so many questions right now and so many potential issues that, yes, we have active interest, but there is a lot to figure out and there's a lot of discussion that would need to be had before I think it could even be genuinely considered by the city council.
11: There are so-called community benefits agreements that come with a data center where it sometimes is a revenue sharing, sometimes an agreement that they will cover XYZ in costs. Often those come with non-disclosure agreements. Will that fly in Bloomington? How transparent will the city be with community benefits agreements in the event?
10: I do not think there is anything but transparency that we can have with this. I think the public's going to demand it. But I also think it's what they deserve. So I cannot imagine us trying to engage in something like that and keep anything secret from the public. That's not what this council wants. It's not what staff wants. Anything we do with this is going to have to be very transparent and very deliberate.
11: What might the city want in any community benefits agreement?
10: I'm not sure we're even there yet. Right now, we're trying to set up public forums so that we can get community feedback. We can see, is there even an interest in having a data center within our community? And if there is an interest, what are the protections we need to have in place? We know we're going to have to address the water. We know we're going to have to address the energy costs. We know we're going to have to ensure the noise and the aesthetics and those kinds of things. We know we're going to have to address, what if the data center goes out of operation? What's the decommissioning going to look like? How are we going to be protected in that area?
11: This is Sound Ideas. I'm Charlie Schlenker. We're talking with Bloomington City Manager Jeff Juergens. So the city has not yet reached things like, hey, we'd like revenue sharing to the general fund from a data center, or contributions to human services, homeless or mental health, or help for schools, or a prerequisite for a preferred cooling system, whether it's solar or not.
10: Those are all things that I'm sure if we got past some of these hurdles, those are things we'd explore and we'd try and figure out and see what's possible.
11: For the inquiries about data centers that the city has fielded, where have the potential locations been?
10: I'm not sure I can that there's one specific location. I can say right now that I do not believe there's any locations currently within the city that a large data center could locate. I just don't think there's the space. I don't think, you know, there's the zoning or anything like that that would allow that. But if we were going to have one of these hyperscale data centers come, I think they would have to start within the county based on what I know.
11: What's the format for the data center event that will happen Wednesday from 2 to 4 and 6 to 8 at the Bloomington Center for the Performing Arts?
10: We're still trying to finalize that, but certainly at the very least, it's going to be an opportunity for the public to come and to share their opinions. You know, we want to hear, what are the concerns? We want to hear, are there people out there that think that this is something we really should explore? I personally want to know, are there any situations or conditions in which, you know, somebody might support a data center? This is just such a incredibly difficult and complex topic that we truly need to hear from the residents. We'd love to be able to hear from some independent experts on this. But right now, the key focus is we want to hear what the residents have to say. If we are going to have presenters, I think it's looking for experts and independent individuals that can just provide factual information.
11: Does the city even want to wade into this on its own, or wait for the state to pass the Power Act or some other controlling regulation?
10: That's a good question, and I think that we could talk to our local legislators about that and see what they do. Honestly, I do not believe we want to rush into this. I also do not want to see our community torn apart where we have, you know, yard signs in people's yards and pro and against and everybody's fighting. I would truly like to see, and I think Mayor Brady is the same way, we would like to see how can our community come together on this. You see so many communities that get divided. I think we start with being open, as transparent as possible, and we start with this public forum that's being planned.
0: That's Bloomington City Manager Jeff Juergens. He spoke with Charlie Schlenker. A quick peek at our weather here in Bloomington Normal. Portions of central, east central, and west central Illinois are under a blowing dust advisory from 11 this morning until 6 this evening, meaning visibility below a half mile and blowing dust is expected. So if you're driving and you see dust approaching, pull off the road as far as possible and put your vehicle in park. A high of 78 degrees today with windy skies. Tonight, a 60% chance of showers with a low near 51 degrees. I'm Courtney Conroy.
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2: 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I'm Courtney Conroy. The Normal West High School principal was presented with a statewide leadership award today. It was a well-kept secret to make it a surprise for a leader that the school community says is a well-deserved award winner. WGLT education reporter Braden Fogerson has the story.
3: Hundreds of high school students packed into the Normal West Library to celebrate Principal Angie Codron. She was presented with the Golden Apple Award for Excellence in Leadership. Junior Jordan Stovall says it's well-deserved.
4: She's energetic, she's passionate about what she does in terms of leading a school building, and she throws her support behind everything that the building hosts.
3: Students and staff packed into the library quietly. Codron was about the only one left in the building who didn't know that she won the award. She was announced as a finalist earlier this spring. She says she was led there by another school administrator.
5: And we were just kind of walking through the school, which we typically do. And then she's like, I think you need to go in here. And then I turned the corner and everybody was in here.
3: And the moment was extra special because of how important her students are to her.
5: And so to be able to celebrate with them, I think there's a feeling at Normal West that I haven't been able to feel maybe the same at other places. And I just think that our students are what make that real and why we come here and why we do what we do.
3: Also present were Codron's parents and her son, AJ. As she explained in a speech to those at the event, AJ is a recipient of a scholarship from the Golden Apple Foundation. He is studying education at Illinois State.
6: It is about finding something in leadership, right? And so it's about being a part of something bigger than yourself. And so within Golden Apple, I've gotten to see that piece of leadership and the opportunities that it would provide to my own son going into education as well.
3: The Golden Apple Foundation has presented the Leadership Award to principals for more than four decades. It seeks to inspire, develop, and support teacher and school leader excellence. Alan Mather is Golden Apple's president. He says it's especially important to show appreciation during the current teacher shortage in Illinois, where in the 24-25 school year, one in eight teaching positions in Illinois were either left unfilled or filled with underqualified hires.
7: So many of us who became teachers because of teachers we had who changed our lives. And we thought, we want to be like them. So what these teachers and principals do is they are the models for what our profession should be. And they get more people into teaching and leading.
3: A number of people at the event spoke about how personable Principal Angie Codron is with students at Normal West. Jordan Stovall, the junior, says he got to know her during his freshman year. That was Codron's first year as principal after spending 10 years as a science teacher, and after that, another 7 as associate principal.
4: She just popped into classes and she started a conversation with you, so she really fosters relationships with people that are new and people that she may not know or hasn't had in class. So. As a principal, I've known her just because she pops in and cares.
3: Codron is one of two Illinois principals selected out of 7 finalists for the Leadership Award. 10 teachers also receive an award. The Leadership Award comes with a $10,000 prize, half of which goes to Codron and the other half to a school project of her choosing. Codron plans to put that money toward renaming the school's atrium area as the Jerry Crabtree Commons, named for Normal West's first principal.
5: So that when people walk in and what they feel is also what they see. And so there's 4 pillars in the atrium. Each of those will be representative of the 4 pillars of our mission statement, and we'll have representative pictures of our students and historical items from our archive that'll be there, also furniture and some upgrades, right?
3: In that mission statement,
5: build relationships, engage in learning, accomplish goals, and develop citizenship
3: is something that Codron says is foundational to her. The award also comes with free professional development classes at Northwestern University and fellowship in the Golden Apple Scholars and Accelerators program. These programs are also aimed at addressing the teacher shortage. I'm Braden Fogerson.
2: Normal West was the first stop on a 2-week tour of schools where the Golden Apple Foundation will surprise award winners.

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1: Thursday. Okay. I want you to fill us in a little bit just on the background to this. I'm interested in the safety record of this medication.
2: Yes.
1: Also, just how telemedicine access to it has been working.
2: Yeah, so mifepristone was approved decades ago in 2000. It's been used by millions of patients. There are more than 100 studies finding that it is safe and effective when it comes to ending a pregnancy or managing a miscarriage. In 2021, FDA scientists looked at the safety record and decided that the requirement that patients go in person to a doctor's office or a clinic to receive the medication was not needed. And that meant that patients could connect with a provider online or on the phone and then have the medication mailed to them, or they could pick it up at a local pharmacy. Then when Roe v. Wade was overturned in 2022, this rules change became extremely important. It helped create a system that has allowed medication to be mailed to residents in states with bans. And that's a big part of the reason why the number of abortions nationally has not gone down at all, despite all of the state bans.
1: To put a human face on this, you talked to one Louisiana resident who has used telemedicine abortion. Tell us about her.
2: Yeah, you know, she's 31 years old. She lives in New Orleans. She requested that NPR call her E, her first initial, because she fears legal and safety repercussions for sharing her story. She has had two abortions by receiving medication in the mail since Louisiana's abortion ban took effect in 2022. I asked her what it was like living in a state that's been so aggressive about restricting abortion.
3: It does feel just like very depressing, like your government hates you.
2: She told me she's grateful she still had access to abortion at home despite Louisiana's ban because of the telemedicine rules. She's actually currently pregnant now, due in September, and she says it was empowering to decide to become a parent.
3: I chose this, Louisiana, not you, on my clock and my time.
1: Selena, we don't know where the Supreme Court will ultimately land, but if it does ultimately end telemedicine access to mifepristone, what does that mean? Would abortions end in Louisiana, in other states with bans?
2: You know, probably not. I mean, first of all, there's another protocol for medication abortion that is just as safe and effective. It uses misoprostol, another medication, and that is not at all affected by this case. Second, people can and do travel to states where abortion is protected. Travel is down as telemedicine has become more widespread. It's expensive and disruptive, but it is still an option for people. Which is not to say that this case isn't important, because if the Supreme Court ultimately sides with Louisiana and forces the FDA to change its prescribing rules for a medication for the whole country, that would be a really enormous change.
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5: 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I'm Courtney Conroy. Taxes. I know, nobody wants to pay them, and some don't. 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Heartland Community College's Heartland Hawk Film Festival is back for 2026. 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

0: 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With a practice featuring four doctors, including two who wear hearing devices themselves, BNA takes a genuine interest in each patient. They believe a combination of expertise and empathy is how people embrace hearing technology and keep hearing the most important sounds of their lives. More information at bnaudiology.com.
1: Salem City Council told NPR these evictions are aimed at returning property to its original Jewish owners. But Israeli archaeologist Yonatan Mizrahi with the advocacy organization Peace Now says settlers are trying to prove God promised Jews this land.
2: It's kind of making the biblical stories to physical evidence.
1: He says there are churches, mosques, archaeology from many cultures and religions here dating back thousands of years.
2: This is the story of Israel-Palestine. People came and go, so you have everything everywhere.
1: Mizrahi says it's all about who controls the narrative, and this site is run by settlers.
3: Very important.
1: Orthodox Jew Sarah Kaplan is visiting this site where Palestinians have been evicted to make way for the King David Garden and archaeological dig. She's here with her husband and seven children. There are artifacts found here proving the children of Israel entered the land of Israel and conquered it thousands of years ago, she says. Not 100 yards away, 60-year-old Omar Abu Rajab closes up his sheep pen and walks up to the second floor of his tiny home, which is now lopped off and open to the sky. Israeli authorities ordered him to demolish, and like many here, to avoid costly bulldozer fees, Abu Rajab is tearing down his house with his own hands.
4: My heart is broken. It's extremely hard, but I can do nothing. We have complained to the whole world. To everybody, it's like a film. It's we who suffer.
1: As we speak, the call to prayer rings out over Silwan, led by Jerusalem's Al-Aqsa Mosque, one of Islam's holiest sites. Last week, Israel issued eviction orders targeting seven apartments where more than 50 people from one extended family live. They have until May 17th to evacuate before their homes will also be demolished. Eleanor Beardsley, NPR News, East Jerusalem.
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3: It's All Things Considered from NPR News. I'm Mary Louise Kelly.
4: 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NPR's Tiny Desk Contest will crown this year's winner soon.
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7: Live from NPR News in Culver City, California, I'm Dwayne Brown. U.S. forces got two American flag merchant ships through the vital Strait of Hormuz today as Iran opened fire on U.S. warships and commercial vessels. Meanwhile, the United Arab Emirates says it sustained at least four airstrikes today from Iran. NPR's Dia Hadid has more.
8: The UAE engaged its air defense systems twice, the first time since a ceasefire was called between Israel, Iran, and the U.S. in early April. The announcement came as U.S. Central Command said its forces were assisting efforts to restore transit for commercial shipping and said two U.S.-flagged vessels had crossed the strait. Iran's military command warned it would respond if any vessels tried to leave without their coordination. The Emirates supports Israel and America's war on Iran, and it appeared Iran targeted the country as punishment for U.S. efforts to defy Iran's blockade of the strait. Even as tensions continue, Iran and the U.S. are exchanging proposals to end the war. Dia Hadid, NPR News.
7: The Supreme Court has put a temporary stay on a lower court ruling in Louisiana last week that sought to restrict male access to the abortion pill mifepristone. That pill has been challenged by conservative states and anti-abortion groups since the High Court reversed the federal right to abortion more than 4 years ago. NPR's Selena Simmons-Duffin says patients have been using telemedicine to successfully get around the federal ban.
9: When Roe v. Wade was overturned in 2022, this rules change became extremely important. It helped create a system that has allowed medication to be mailed to residents in states with bans. And that's a big part of the reason why the number of abortions nationally has not gone down at all, despite all of the state bans.
7: The court preserving the status quo for now as it considers the next move in the case. 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
10: From the WGLT newsroom, I'm Ben Howell. U.S. Senator Dick Durbin says it's naive of Republicans to try to push the farm bill through the Senate with controversial plans in it. During a news conference in Normal, the Illinois Democrat said he will not vote for the House version of the farm bill.
11: I think it's a serious mistake. They are trying to make dramatic cuts in food stamps slash SNAP plan, and there's a resistance, obviously, from those who represent the recipients.
10: The House version of the Farm Bill did not include a measure allowing year-round availability of the winter blend of E15 gasoline with ethanol. Normal West High School students and staff were hiding from the principal today, but not because they were in trouble. Angie Codron was presented with the Golden Apple Award for Leadership. She says she was led to the library by another school administrator.
12: And we were just kind of walking through the school, which we typically do. And then she's like, I think you need to go in here. And then I turned the corner and everybody was in here.
10: The Leadership Award comes with a $10,000 prize. A major overhaul of Fox Creek Road between Savannah and bike roads on Bloomington's southwest side is scheduled to begin as early as Thursday. The project will expand the road to 5 lanes and replace the bridge. Bloomington Engineering Director Jim Karch says the $18 million project will take 2 construction seasons to finish.
13: If you've got a 2-lane bridge, how do you build a 2-lane bridge without shutting everything down? What we are intending to do is always have 1 lane of traffic open at all times throughout construction.
10: The project will also add a multi-use trail on the north side of Fox Creek Road and a sidewalk to the south. And Governor J.B. Pritzker is calling a property tax relief plan worked into a House-passed bill aimed at keeping the Chicago Bears in Illinois negligible. The governor's office released an analysis of the legislation that revealed what it's calling negligible savings for property taxpayers in Illinois. The tax break plan for the Bears passed the House last month amid promises that would also include a statewide property tax relief. The analysis says the bill at best would yield $1.29 to be exact for each property taxpayer in Illinois. I'm Ben Howell.
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4: From NPR News, this is All Things Considered. I'm Elsa Chang in Culver City, California.
3: And I'm Mary Louise Kelly in Washington. Former President Ronald Reagan is known for citing an 11th commandment, "Thou shalt not speak ill of another Republican." For President Trump, it's more like, "Don't cross him or you will face consequences." This phenomenon is playing out in the ruby red state of Indiana. Trump and his allies are pouring millions of dollars into races there in an effort to defeat state senators who wouldn't back the president's mid-decade redistricting push. The primary is tomorrow. NPR senior political correspondent Tamara Keith reports.
16: After the Republican-controlled state Senate in Indiana rejected President Trump's push for new congressional district lines, the president posted that those Republicans should be primaried. Marty Obst is a longtime Republican consultant from Indiana.
17: This was a top political priority of President Trump's and was very clear about that. And the bottom line is there's consequences and accountability of those actions.
16: Obst is now working to deliver those consequences. He says several groups aligned with the president worked together to recruit half a dozen challengers and are throwing big money behind the effort to get them elected.
17: They've been highly engaged in Indiana, and both directly and indirectly have put together a robust political operation.
16: Trump's fingerprints are all over these now contentious and expensive state Senate primaries. Paula Copenhaver is the Trump-backed challenger in Indiana's 23rd Senate district.
18: By not redistricting, voting to redistrict for the state of Indiana, when we have an opportunity to do good and we don't, then that is a grave concern for me.
16: In an interview with WFYI's Ben Thorpe, Copenhaver said she got a call from one of the president's political advisors in January, and by early March was in the Oval Office posing for photos with President Trump.
18: It is truly humbling, and to know that he is looking at a state Senate race.
16: State Senate races in Indiana are normally low-budget affairs, not this year. According to a tally from Ad Impact, there have been nearly $7 million spent just on TV ads in the state, mostly aimed at defeating the incumbents. The Club for Growth is spending another $2 million or so on mailers, says its president, David McIntosh.
19: Basically, it's an all-in campaign to support the challengers, to give them, I think, a very good chance of winning and being the new senators.
20: Jim Buck, going door to door.
16: Jim Buck has served in the Indiana State Senate for 18 years and says what's happening now is unprecedented. He disagreed on principle with redrawing Indiana's congressional district lines.
20: Some of my congressional people begged me to vote yes, because, said Jim, they're going to try to destroy your name, destroy your reputation. They're going to bring money that you wouldn't imagine. Well, they were right.
16: On a recent afternoon campaigning, he met Pat Murphy.
21: Let me ask you.
20: Sure.
21: What's your thought on our president?
20: I worked my fanny off for him in 16, 20, and 24.
21: Okay.
20: I like a lot of the things he's doing. I don't like how he's meddling in the state's business on redistricting.
16: Buck says it turns out loyalty only goes one way.
0: Hello. Hi. Coming in to vote today?
1: I am.
0: Thank you for voting.
1: Yes.
0: I'm Spencer Deary. I'm your state senator.
1: I know.
16: Standing outside an early voting location, State Senator Spencer Deary barely has to introduce himself to voters anymore because his face is so ubiquitous in the never-ending negative campaign ads.
0: I'm Spencer Deary. Nice to meet you.
22: I've never voted for a Republican except one time. But I went and voted for you because all these negative ads against you.
0: Well, I appreciate your support.
16: But Deary isn't some anti-Trump resistance figure. He just found himself on the wrong side of one issue. As he sees it, this is about states' rights, a core conservative principle.
0: What is being set up here is the potential model for any party to raise ridiculous amounts of money in D.C. and then to use that to try to control the states. That undermines the Constitution without passing a law.
23: Let's leave right and wrong out of it for a minute. I just think it's dumb.
16: Mitch Daniels is a former Republican governor of Indiana who came out early against the redistricting push.
23: They're spending all this money just to feel better that they whacked somebody who didn't kowtow. Leave out the right and wrong. It's just not very smart.
16: A political advisor to President Trump, not authorized to speak on the record, said the incumbents are headed to their, quote, political slaughter. And there's plenty of campaign cash to both send a message in Indiana and defend Republican majorities in Congress this fall. Tamara Keith, NPR News, Carmel, Indiana.
24: The Pulitzer Prizes were announced this afternoon at Columbia University in New York. NPR's Netta Ulaby tells us about some of the winners of America's most prestigious award in journalism and arts and letters.
25: The Pulitzer Committee singled out journalists' deep dives into the immigration crackdown in the United States, natural disasters in Texas and California, and the global suffering that's resulted since the dismantling of USAID. The Washington Post won the Public Service Award for covering how DOGE reshaped the federal government, cutting some budgets to the bone.
26: And employees can't afford things like pens or pencils or paper or printer toner. Or in one striking email that we obtained that I won't forget, employees had to crowd fundraise to replace a broken fridge.
25: Reporter Hannah Natanson was part of that team. She told WHYY's Fresh Air last year that cybersecurity experts warned DOGE's consolidation of Americans' personal data is a potential boon to hackers.
26: If there's a master U.S. database and you get inside just that one database, then you have everything.
25: At least one other member of that reporting team took a buyout and no longer works for the Washington Post. Reuters won two awards, one for digging into how the tech company Meta exposed users to scams and AI manipulation, and one for documenting how President Trump used the government to expand executive power. A special citation went to Miami Herald reporter Julie K. Brown, who doggedly tracked the Jeffrey Epstein story for years. Here's Pulitzer Administrator Marjorie Miller.
27: Her Perversion of Justice series, published nearly a decade ago, revealed how prosecutors shielded Epstein from federal sex trafficking charges when he was first accused of abusing young women.
25: In letters, novelist Daniel Krauss won for his book Angel Down. Historian Jill Lepore won for hers, titled We the People, A History of the U.S. Constitution. And in drama, Bess Wohl won a Pulitzer for her play Liberation, set at a 1970s feminist consciousness-raising group. She told the WNYC show All of It, how it delves into complications between women and their friendships.
28: What are they not telling each other? What things can they not get beyond, no matter how hard they try? But ultimately, like, to me, this story is so much about the sort of sacred nature of female friendship.
25: And in music, the Pulitzer went to Gabriella Lena Frank for a symphonic work informed by her experiences with California wildfires and Andean legend. Netta Ulaby, NPR News.

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1: 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The event honors contributions from Melinda Fisher, John McIntyre, Faye Lee Sebastian, and Camille and Art Taylor. 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
2: 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I'm Courtney Conroy. The Normal West High School principal was presented with a statewide leadership award today. It was a well-kept secret to make it a surprise for a leader that the school community says is a well-deserved award winner. WGLT education reporter Braden Fogerson has the story.
3: Hundreds of high school students packed into the Normal West Library to celebrate Principal Angie Codron. She was presented with the Golden Apple Award for Excellence in Leadership. Junior Jordan Stovall says it's well-deserved.
4: She's energetic. She's passionate about what she does in terms of leading a school building. And she throws her support behind everything that the building hosts.
3: Students and staff packed into the library quietly. Codron was about the only one left in the building who didn't know that she won the award. She was announced as a finalist earlier this spring. She says she was led there by another school administrator.
5: And we were just kind of walking through the school, which we typically do. And then she's like, I think you need to go in here. And then I turned the corner and everybody was in here.
3: And the moment was extra special because of how important her students are to her.
5: And so to be able to celebrate with them, I think there's a feeling at Normal West that I haven't been able to feel maybe the same at other places. And I just think that our students are what make that real and why we come here and why we do what we do.
3: Also present were Codron's parents and her son, AJ. As she explained in a speech to those at the event, AJ is a recipient of a scholarship from the Golden Apple Foundation. He is studying education at Illinois State.
6: It is about finding something in leadership, right? And so it's about being a part of something bigger than yourself. And so within Golden Apple, I've gotten to see that piece of leadership and the opportunities that it would provide to my own son going into education as well.
3: The Golden Apple Foundation has presented the Leadership Award to principals for more than four decades. It seeks to inspire, develop, and support teacher and school leader excellence. Alan Mather is Golden Apple's president. He says it's especially important to show appreciation during the current teacher shortage in Illinois, where in the 24-25 school year, one in eight teaching positions in Illinois were either left unfilled or filled with underqualified hires.
7: So many of us who became teachers because of teachers we had who changed our lives. And we thought, we want to be like them. So what these teachers and principals do is they are the models for what our profession should be. And they get more people into teaching and leading.
3: A number of people at the event spoke about how personable Principal Angie Codron is with students at Normal West. Jordan Stovall, the junior, says he got to know her during his freshman year. That was Codron's first year as principal after spending 10 years as a science teacher, and after that, another 7 as associate principal.
4: She just popped into classes and she started a conversation with you, so she really fosters relationships with people that are new and people that she may not know or hasn't had in class, so... As a principal, I've known her just because she pops in and cares.
3: Codron is one of two Illinois principals selected out of 7 finalists for the Leadership Award. 10 teachers also receive an award. The Leadership Award comes with a $10,000 prize, half of which goes to Codron and the other half to a school project of her choosing. Codron plans to put that money toward renaming the school's atrium area as the Jerry Crabtree Commons, named for Normal West's first principal.
5: So that when people walk in and what they feel is also what they see. And so there's 4 pillars in the atrium. Each of those will be representative of the 4 pillars of our mission statement, and we'll have representative pictures of our students and historical items from our archive that'll be there, also furniture and some upgrades, right?
3: In that mission statement,
5: build relationships, engage in learning, accomplish goals, and develop citizenship
3: is something that Codron says is foundational to her. The award also comes with free professional development classes at Northwestern University and fellowship in the Golden Apple Scholars and Accelerators program. These programs are also aimed at addressing the teacher shortage. I'm Braden Fogerson.
2: 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A low near 51 degrees tonight in Bloomington Normal with a 60% chance of rain. I'm Courtney Conroy.
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0: It's All Things Considered from NPR News. I'm Mary Louise Kelly.
11: And I'm Ilsa Chang. Comedian Ben Palmer specializes in pranks. He once created a website to gather complaints about Cracker Barrel changing its logo. Recently, he had a more controversial idea for a prank: to set up a fake tip line for people to call in and report undocumented immigrants. Now, he wasn't sure he would get that many calls, but it turns out he got hundreds. NPR's Jasmine Garst reports.
12: Ben Palmer says sometimes he needs to take a break from all the calls, which can get pretty intense. Calls reporting immigrant neighbors, immigrant employees, immigrants who are now dating your ex. He posts these calls on his YouTube page. In this one, a man from Boston tells Palmer he was at a Walmart recently and a Hispanic guy looked at his girlfriend.
13: Yeah, I'm not a jealous dude, but I'm a protective dude.
12: He wants the guy deported. If he could, he says, he'd join ICE and do it himself.
13: I'm from Boston. I used to bust. I'm not afraid. I'd like a job collecting them.
14: Collecting them? As in, like, the Pokemon?
12: Palmer talks to the caller about the possibility of working in immigration enforcement.
14: First, we wanted to see which Pokemon character you could identify most with. How do you identify with Jigglypuff?
12: Jigglypuff, as in the pink Pokemon cartoon character.
13: I have no identity with that, with the gays. As long as they don't bother anybody, that's their business.
14: And see that, now when you say that, that kind of reminds me of Squirtle.
12: Palmer is based in Tennessee and often plays these clips in his stand-up act for conservative audiences. He says the material does well, and he hopes it's a sign that he's getting through with humor.
15: But once you start telling people, or it sounds like you're preaching to them, they dig their heels in, and then you don't make any progress. You know, I'm not just preaching to the choir, and I'm still getting through to people in my own little unique way.
12: But some of the prank calls can get pretty dark. Palmer has no way of confirming if his callers are who they say they are. But in this one call, a woman claiming to be a kindergarten teacher in the suburbs calls to report her American-born student's parents. They're from Central America.
16: I just think it's odd, you know? It's just odd for them to even be here, like...
14: Because you normally see those people where?
16: Like in the city.
14: Got it. Okay. Hispanics out of place. Now in country, not where they belong in city.
12: So much of the act depends on Palmer playing the deadpan bureaucrat who's just taking notes.
14: Sorry, no, I'm just writing this down for my own personal notes, and my supervisor teaches at school, wants kindergarten child's parents deported.
16: You make it sound terrible. You make it sound like it's terrible.
12: ICE has a tip line, and Palmer never claims to be affiliated with DHS or ICE, but the calls are sort of like pulling back the curtain on what the real calls to ICE's tip line might sound like. And Palmer says they're a snapshot of something bigger, a society that has been encouraged to police one another.
15: A lot of people will say that they're doing this not necessarily because they want to, but they feel like it's their duty and they're doing their job, because that's what they've been called to do. So, you know, whatever messaging that's coming from the top down, it's working on these people.
12: Palmer says he struggled with the kindergarten teacher's call. It made him sad. And of the over a million people who have seen the video on YouTube, many are more enraged than humored. After all, where's the humor in a teacher attempting to get her students' parents sent to an ICE detention center? What's funny about an American child potentially losing his parents to deportation? And Palmer says, ultimately, the humor isn't in what the woman who says she's a teacher wanted to do. It's in how shocked she was when she heard her thoughts read back to her. He ends the call with her like he ends most of his immigration tip line pranks, with a follow-up call in which he pretends he's had the family checked out. They're fine, he tells her. They're documented.
17: So yeah, it's good because we don't have to deport a six-year-old. And yeah, I mean, you know, that little fella could have been a threat to our national security.
16: Why are you talking to me like this?
17: Say again?
16: Why do you talk to me like this?
12: The jig is up. Kind of. The caller asked to speak to Palmer's manager. She wants to file a complaint. Jasmine Garst, NPR News, New York.
0: NPR Music's Tiny Desk Contest will crown a 2026 winner soon. This week, we're pulling back the curtain a bit, introducing you to the five finalists here on All Things Considered. NPR Music's Robin Hilton is one of the judges.
9: Every year we do this contest, we get so many singer-songwriters, you know, just a person with their guitar. But this year, by far, the standout in that field was an artist from Denver, Colorado, named Lauren Freehoff. This is her fifth time entering the contest, and the song she sent in this year is called One Thing Always Leads to Another.

0: So Lauren Freehoff, her work, it has moved us every year she's entered. And I think, you know, to leave your mark the way she does with just her voice and guitar, simple production, to stand out in such a crowded field, that takes a lot. And she just pulls it off so beautifully.
1: 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That was NPR music host and senior producer Robin Hilton talking about Tiny Desk contest finalist Lauren Freehoff. We will meet the other finalists later this week.
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7: Nick Yobet, frontman of the indie rock band You Bet, recalls a time shortly after moving to New York City where he decided he needed to be a